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2: Pope Leo XIV, the first American pope, is marking the first anniversary of his election as pontiff. ABC News Chief International Correspondent James Longman has more.
3: The Chicagoan Southsider has become an alternative American voice on the world stage. His love of the White Sox and pepperoni pizza and the revelation that he plays Wordle every day has made him possibly the most normal pope in living memory.
2: In honor of his first year, a team of researchers have named a moth species after Pope Leo in honor of his support for the environment. A new lawsuit accuses the country's largest bowling company of creating an illegal monopoly.
4: A group of bowling enthusiasts are suing Lucky Strike for allegedly monopolizing the industry and ramping up prices to, quote, squeeze as much money as possible out of hardworking families once they're in the door. The lawsuit alleged Lucky Strike has run a, quote, Wall Street-engineered unlawful merger-driven playbook to buy up and consolidate 35% of bowling alleys across the country and raise prices. The publicly traded company says they plan to fight the case, which they described as meritless. Peter Haralambos, ABC News.
2: Sources tell ABC News the Trump administration is nearing a deal with TikTok to resolve a lawsuit over alleged child privacy violations in exchange for a $400 million settlement payment. White House officials have discussed if the payments could be used for the president's proposed triumphal arch near Arlington National Cemetery. Dave Packer, ABC News.
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10: North Idaho weather.
11: We'll drop down to a low of 46 with mostly clear skies tonight. Partly sunny tomorrow with a high of 73. Mostly cloudy by tomorrow night as we drop into the upper 40s once again. And then partly sunny in upper 70s for Mother's Day.
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17: Thank you, Bill. It is Friday, May 8th, 2026. Here's what's happening today in America. The lead increases, virus update, Disney cruise busted, and March Madness getting more mad. It's all coming up, and Bill's going to be here with your message of the day. But first, a beautiful scene at the Tennessee State Capitol. where lawmakers passed new congressional maps. The big change in Tennessee is Memphis, which for 20 years has been represented by white guy, Steve Cohen. But that's over now. Protesters were in the balcony blasting air horns and blowing whistles. But that did not stop the Republicans in Tennessee. Not to be outdone, in Alabama, there weren't as many protesters there, but there were sirens going off. They were tornado sirens. Didn't stop those Republicans either. Maybe the Republicans in D.C. will learn something about how to get stuff done. South Carolina passed their new maps as well. So right now, assuming that the Virginia Supreme Court does not approve the most recent ballot measure, which it looks like they won't, then at the end of this redistricting war, Republicans may come out ahead by 11 seats. Hantavirus update. So far, 3 people who were aboard the ship are known to have died from the virus. More than 100 passengers remain on the ship. Health officials in multiple states of our country say they are monitoring some passengers who have returned to America after being aboard the ship. There were 17 U.S. citizens on that cruise. Spain is preparing for evacuation of the ship. The head of Spain's emergency services said they will arrive at a completely isolated cordoned-off area. They will board vehicles that are isolated and under guard. They will proceed to a section of the airport that will be completely cordoned off. They will board the aircraft and depart. I'm saying this so that the people of the Canary Islands, the men and women living there, can be rest assured that there will be absolutely no possibility of contact at any time. All right, that's great for the Canary Islands, but everyone's just being sent everywhere else? Speaking of cruises, Homeland Security arrested 28 staffers on a Disney cruise docked in San Diego as part of an ongoing child sexual exploitation material enforcement operation. 26 of the employees were from the Philippines, one from Portugal, one from Indonesia. The NCAA has announced they are increasing March Madness from the once 64 team, now 68 teams, to 76 teams. They're adding 8 extra games, so now 12 games from 24 teams in the week before the tournament starts. Those 12 winning teams will then be entered into the 64-team bracket that starts on Thursday. Most of these 8 new slots will go to teams in the major conferences. A lot of money at stake here. The conferences make $350,000 for every team in their conference that wins per game. So the Big Ten got $70 million because Michigan and UCLA won the men's and women's tournaments. I'm Mike Slater from Politics by Faith, youtube.com/@politicsbyfaith. Bill O'Reilly has your message of the day. Next.
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Time now for the O'Reilly Update message of the day. On this Friday, Secretary of State Marco Rubio put up a good performance with the press on Tuesday of this week. He was clear and authoritative about the Iran conflict, believing the terrorist state's economy is in big trouble. Hope he's right. On Thursday, Rubio has an official meeting with Pope Leo, who has emerged as a problem for the Trump administration. Because the Pope is a spiritual missionary, he's not going to explain geopolitics to anyone. That frustrates President Trump, who believes the pontiff does not understand world conflict, specifically the nuclear danger from Iran. Mr. Trump fervently thinks that he is saving lives by neutralizing Iran. Apparently, the Pope does not share that vision, or maybe I'm being unfair. He might agree, but he's certainly not speaking up. So it could happen that Secretary Rubio will bring the men together. Rubio's Catholic, respects the church. That's a good start. I believe there is room for detente here. Many don't care, but America needs supporters right now. Pope Leo's softening on the danger of Iran would help this country. Let's pray that Marco can pull it off. I'm Bill O'Reilly. I approve the message by writing it. You can reach me, Bill at BillO'Reilly.com, Bill at BillO'Reilly.com, name and town if you wish to opine. Now let's go to the mail. Mark, concierge, remember. Bill, you're right on. Comey always was a poltroon. I'll agree with that. I put it in writing. He deserves all the grief that will come his way. I'm feeling sorry for James. I'm not. Dr. Gerald Chalikoff, Brookline, Massachusetts. Bill, watch you every night. Both my well-educated, non-fanatical sisters, as well as every Democrat I know in Boston, believe that all Trump assassination attempts were staged. These people are not going to change their point of view. Do you have friends like that? No. And the reason I don't, doctor, is because you got to be delusional to think that. I was there. Okay, I mean, no conspiracy. The guy was a loon, and he ran down the stairs and did what he did. If I come across, even if they're good people and they're nice and everything, if they're delusional, but I know you got to deal with yours, so I would do it with humor. Tony Micheletto, Moorcroft, Wyoming, love the hats. This is the 250 hats. We'll get into them in a moment. Isn't it strange, a few years ago, Roseanne Barr was fired from ABC for remarks she made about someone in Obama's circle, but Kimmel's allowed to stay. There's more to it, though. The Roseanne Barr thing was racist. There's a big tinge of racism in that. So it was Valerie Jarrett you're referring to, and you can't do that. Paul Schneider, Cincinnati. I've begun reading Killing Kennedy, written in 2012. Boy, it doesn't seem like that far away. Have been any evidence uncovered since then that would be important to know? No. What we have in Killing Kennedy stands. In a moment, something you might not know. Here's a bulletin for American homeowners. The FBI has been warning about a type of real estate fraud called title theft. 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

Now the O'Reilly update brings you something you might not know. 81 years ago today, Nazi Germany formally surrendered to the Allies. The war in Europe was finally over. Here's how Hitler's regime went down. 4 years earlier, Germany, Italy, and Japan declared war against the United States. Said Hitler at the time, after victory has been achieved, the Axis powers will continue in closest cooperation with a view to establishing a new and just world order, unquote. Well, Adolf was wrong. Here's what eventually happened. Chaos ensued 28 countries, stretching from Great Britain to Russia, Sicily to Sweden. The conflict encompassed 3 million square miles of territory. By World War II's end, Italy would lose 500,000 soldiers and civilians, and then had to pay out $360 million in reparations to the Allies. Fascism was squashed. Mussolini executed. His body hung upside down at a gas station. Milan, Turin, Rome, all in ruins. Even the Vatican was hit in the air raids. Hitler's Germany, controlling more than 20 different countries at its height, would lose it all, including 7 million lives, $23 billion in reparations paid to the Allies, and thousands of technology patents seized by U.S. agents to help fight the looming Cold War. In total, anywhere from 15 to 25 million people perished in Europe, more than twice as many than died in World War I. World War II was the most destructive event in history. 4% of the world's population wiped out. 80 million died in Europe and the Far East. 6 million Jews killed in concentration camps. And here's something else you might not know. The final battle in Europe took place in Yugoslavia. There, fighters fought against the independent state of Croatia, a puppet regime installed by the Nazis. The final shots of that battle fired on May 25th, 2 weeks after Germany's official surrender. Back in a moment. Are you trapped in a timeshare? 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Thank you for listening to the O'Reilly Update. I am Bill O'Reilly. No spin, just facts, and always looking out for you.

0: I'm Ed Mankin. We start with another busy night of playoff action. First in the NBA will be the Knicks taking on the 76ers. New York leads the series 2-0 as Philadelphia plays on its home court for the first time of the second round. Also, Minnesota, the Timberwolves will play host to the Spurs. That series is tied at 1 game apiece. It is an off night for the Pistons and Cavaliers after Detroit took a 2-0 series lead last night. On the Rich Eisen Show, former player and Hall of Famer Chris Webber had high praise for the Pistons' Cade Cunningham.
1: There's no reason we shouldn't take him serious for the MVP. I mean, what he did, even, you know, Ben Carroll in that series with Orlando was incredible. But to come down from 3-1, to shoot the percentage that he did, to play the point guard and to check the best player on the floor, I hope that the basketball world is taking notice that Cade is incredible.
0: That series will resume in Cleveland tomorrow night. To the National Hockey League with a pair of playoff games this evening. First, the Sabres host the Canadiens. Buffalo leads in that series 1-0. And then later it'll be the Knights and the Ducks from Anaheim. That series is tied at 1 game apiece. Tomorrow, Carolina will have the chance to be the first team to advance to the conference finals. They will play the Flyers in Philadelphia, holding a commanding 3-0 lead. To football, where the NFL Referees Association ratified a new 7-year collective bargaining agreement with the league, eliminating the possibility of replacement referees being used. Meanwhile, the league announced that the 2026 regular season schedule will be released on Thursday. In baseball, the hottest team in the majors is the Tampa Bay Rays. Tampa has won 7 in a row, and Tampa will take on Boston tonight. There's also a marquee matchup in Los Angeles tonight in the National League as the Dodgers play host to the Braves. Both teams are in first place in their respective divisions.
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7: 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Sliding into someone's DMs won't be quite as private anymore on Instagram. Starting today, Meta's removing the option for end-to-end encryption of direct messages. This means the company could theoretically view any messages exchanged on Instagram. Meta says not many people were opting for end-to-end encryption. ChatGPT wants to know who you trust. OpenAI is now rolling out a new feature for the AI called Trusted Contact. If a conversation with ChatGPT starts to go in a concerning direction, especially when it comes to talk about self-harm, a message would go to that contact, asking them to check in on you. And the latest idea to try to power new energy-hungry data centers is to let them ride the waves. Ars Technica says hundreds of millions of dollars is going into a startup developing floating data centers. The idea? They generate power using the movement of ocean water. With Tech Trends, Brian Clark, ABC News.
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8: On the PNW Ag Network, I'm Glenn Vaughan. International events are increasingly putting American agriculture in the crosshairs of foreign policy. First, it was Russia-Ukraine and that war's impact on world grain and fertilizer supplies. Now it's Iran and the hits of fuel, fertilizer, and food moving through the Strait of Hormuz. Secretary of State Marco Rubio.
9: There's humanitarian aid destined for different countries in the world that's stranded in the Persian Gulf right now. It's the fertilizer that they need for their food and crops.
8: About one-third of the world's fertilizer and a fifth of the oil moves out of the Gulf through that strait, and it's raised fuel, fertilizer, and food prices. Rubio warns this can happen anywhere.
9: If we live in a world where global shipping lanes can be taken over by countries, that'll have a direct impact on Americans in the short and the long term, and we can't let it start by Iran doing it.
8: Rubio noted China could do the same thing in the Taiwan Strait, a passage for one-fifth of global trade, including oil, natural gas, as well as computer chips. Speaking of that, fertilizer prices have risen sharply since the war with Iran started, raising concerns about higher production costs for American farmers in the years ahead.
10: Analysts say nitrogen fertilizers have seen the largest increases due to disruptions tied to the Strait of Hormuz, which is not only a key shipping route for oil, but also global fertilizer supplies. According to recent University of Illinois production cost data, anhydrous ammonia prices jumped from an average of just over $800 per ton before the conflict to over $1,100 per ton by mid-April. Prices for 28% nitrogen solution also surged during the same period. Experts say many farmers may avoid the worst impacts in 2026 because inputs were purchased earlier, but the financial strain could intensify next year as higher-priced fertilizer will move through the market. I'm Michael McDonald on the PNW Ag Network.
8: Remember, for farm news anytime you want it, anytime you need it, check out pnwag.net. This is the PNW Ag Network.
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3: We just learned that U.S. forces carried out another airstrike targeting a suspected drug smuggling boat in the Eastern Pacific. Southcom says two people were killed, there was a survivor, and the U.S. military contacted the U.S. Coast Guard to carry out a search and rescue. The Honda virus-infected cruise ship preparing to moor in the Canary Islands this weekend. ABC's Maggie Rooley is there.
4: Right now we're in the port where the ship won't even be allowed to dock. We expect it to anchor in the water. Everyone on board will be given a medical assessment before being ferried off in small groups, taken to the port here in hazmat suits, and then boarded onto military-guarded buses and taken to the airport.
3: No answer yet from Iran to a framework for peace talks. Secretary of State Marco Rubio had said he expected an answer today. Meanwhile, American forces firing on two Iranian oil tankers, an effort to enforce the blockade of Iranian ports. Iran blasting the American strikes as a reckless military adventure at a delicate time. This is ABC News.
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6: North Idaho weather.
7: We'll drop down to a low of 46 with mostly clear skies tonight. Partly sunny tomorrow with a high of 73. Mostly cloudy by tomorrow night as we drop into the upper 40s once again, and then partly sunny in upper 70s for Mother's Day.
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2: From ABC News, Wall Street Now. Major market indexes were mixed in Thursday's trading. The Dow slid after morning gains to close 12 points up. The S&P gained 62 points, and the Nasdaq rose 441 points on better-than-expected U.S. jobs growth. Shares of Monster Beverage had strong gains, up more than 10% after beating analysts' profit and revenue expectations for the latest quarter. U.S. consumer sentiment fell to a record low in May, below April's record, driven by spiking gasoline prices caused by the war with Iran. The University of Michigan gauge down 7.7% from a year ago when U.S. consumers were facing global tariffs. Meatpacking data company AgriStats has reached a proposed settlement in a federal antitrust case. The company's reports on meat pricing and sales allegedly enabled anti-competitive practices. Under the proposed deal, the company would share information with retail buyers like grocery stores and restaurants. I'm Mike Dubusky, ABC News.
3: With today's RM World Travel Minute, I'm Mary Carey. Thanks for tuning in. It's always interesting to me to see major world events create a boost in tourism. Sometimes it's a temporary boost, other times it's more permanent. Here in the U.S., the Artemis II mission, which launched April 1st and returned successfully April 10th, has already created a buzz in astrotourism. The launch drew about 400,000 spectators to Florida's Space Coast, generating roughly $160 million in local economic impact. The Artemis effect is expected to boost visitor numbers this summer to some of the already popular states for dark sky viewing. Flagstaff, Arizona, known as an astronaut training ground, is a top spot for lunar-themed astrotourism. And did you know we have dark festivals here in the U.S.? Two big ones are the Grand Canyon Star Party in June and the Badlands Astronomy Festival this July. It actually starts July 18th and ends on the 20th. Both are expected to see record attendance this summer. The Artemis effect is good for the space camps, the field in general, and of course astronomy museums. Where are you stargazing this summer? Find more travel info at rmworldtravel.com.
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0: I'm Ed Mankin. We start with another busy night of playoff action. First in the NBA will be the Knicks taking on the 76ers. New York leads the series 2-0 as Philadelphia plays on its home court for the first time of the second round. Also in Minnesota, the Timberwolves will play host to the Spurs. That series is tied at 1 game apiece. It is an off night for the Pistons and Cavaliers after Detroit took a 2-0 series lead last night. On the Rich Eisen Show, former player and Hall of Famer Chris Webber had high praise for the Pistons' Cade Cunningham.
1: There's no reason we shouldn't take him serious for the MVP. I mean, what he did, even, you know, Ben Carroll in that series with Orlando was incredible. But to come down from 3-1, to shoot the percentage that he did, to play the point guard and to check the best player on the floor, I hope that the basketball world is taking notice that Cade is incredible.
0: That series will resume in Cleveland tomorrow night. To the National Hockey League with a pair of playoff games this evening. First, the Sabres host the Canadiens. Buffalo leads in that series 1-0. And then later it'll be the Knights and the Ducks from Anaheim. That series is tied at 1 game apiece. Tomorrow, Carolina will have the chance to be the first team to advance to the conference finals. They will play the Flyers in Philadelphia, holding a commanding 3-0 lead. To football, where the NFL Referees Association ratified a new 7-year collective bargaining agreement with the league, eliminating the possibility of replacement referees being used. Meanwhile, the league announced that the 2026 regular season schedule will be released on Thursday. In baseball, the hottest team in the majors is the Tampa Bay Rays. Tampa has won 7 in a row, and Tampa will take on Boston tonight. There's also a marquee matchup in Los Angeles tonight in the National League as the Dodgers play host to the Braves. Both teams are in first place in their respective divisions.
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4: 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I'm Denise Pellegrini. The typical renter is getting older as people put off buying and rent for longer.
5: The average first-time homebuyer is 40 years old.
4: Chad Treadway, Global Head of Real Estate at J.P. Morgan Asset Management, also says the rental property investment and other residential real estate his group focuses on is primarily in certain parts of the country.
5: We focus on places where people actually need to live near where they work. And what we're seeing is people are going to the Sun Belt, Texas, the Carolinas, Florida. We're also seeing people head west. And so that's where we've really been buying and building our portfolios.
4: Older renters are a fast-growing segment of the rental market amid problems with housing affordability. National League of Cities says those 65 and older are the fastest-growing group of renters as seniors look at economic factors, location, and in some cases hope to have more financial flexibility. And that's the Bloomberg Real Estate Report. I'm Denise Pellegrini.
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10: 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And on Tuesday, May 5th, you know it's Cinco de Mayo, and iCart celebrating with their annual Cinco Community Celebration to benefit Music Bridges Border. 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They've also got live music on the weekend. 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It's Sweet Boy and the Easy Sleazies at 8 p.m. And on Saturday, the Van Stone Band. That's happening at the 219 Lounge on 1st Avenue in Sandpoint. And don't forget Connie's Lounge on the corner of 4th and Cedar, where every Wednesday it's trivia night from 7 to 9 p.m., $5 a person. While on Thursday night, they've got the Irish Jam with Seamus. On Friday, live music with Nick Weeby. And on Saturday, more live music as well. 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
18: This is a Bloomberg Business of Sports report. The death of Ted Turner is a reminder the media mogul was a sportsman who transformed the Atlanta Braves into a U.S. sensation. He bought the struggling team in the 1970s, broadcast their games nationwide, and turned them into a World Series mainstay by the 1990s. Turner also owned the NBA's Atlanta Hawks and the NHL's Atlanta Thrashers. He founded the Goodwill Games, inspired by Olympic boycotts bringing together athletes from around the world. Canadian rapper Drake helped Venezia secure new investments as the soccer club prepares to compete in Italy's top tier. The investment vehicle, led by Tim Leiwicki and his daughter Francesca Bodi, contributed to the equivalent of almost $118 million in fundraising after being introduced to the club through Drake. As part of the deal, Leiwicki has been appointed co-chairman of Venezia's holding company, and Bodi takes over as president of the club. With a Bloomberg Business of Sports report, I'm Michael Barr.
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0: On the PNW Ag Network, I'm Glenn Vaughn, and international events are increasingly putting American agriculture in the crosshairs of foreign policy. First, it was Russia-Ukraine and that war's impact on world grain and fertilizer supplies. Now it's Iran and the hit of fuel, fertilizer, and food moving through the Strait of Hormuz. Secretary of State Marco Rubio.
1: There's humanitarian aid destined for different countries in the world that's stranded in the Persian Gulf right now. It's the fertilizer that they need for their food and crops.
0: About one-third of the world's fertilizer and a fifth of the oil moves out of the Gulf through that strait, and it's raised fuel, fertilizer, and food prices. Rubio warns this can happen anywhere.
1: If we live in a world where global shipping lanes can be taken over by countries, that'll have a direct impact on Americans in the short and the long term, and we can't let it start by Iran doing it.
0: Rubio noted China could do the same thing in the Taiwan Strait, a passage for one-fifth of global trade, including oil, natural gas, as well as computer chips. Speaking of that, fertilizer prices have risen sharply since the war with Iran started, raising concerns about higher production costs for American farmers in the years ahead.
2: Analysts say nitrogen fertilizers have seen the largest increases due to disruptions tied to the Strait of Hormuz, which is not only a key shipping route for oil, but also global fertilizer supplies. According to recent University of Illinois production cost data, anhydrous ammonia prices jumped from an average of just over $800 per ton before the conflict to over $1,100 per ton by mid-April. Prices for 28% nitrogen solution also surged during the same period. Experts say many farmers may avoid the worst impacts in 2026 because inputs were purchased earlier, but the financial strain could intensify next year as higher-priced fertilizer will move through the market. I'm Michael McDonald on the PNW Ag Network.
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7: A better life with Dr. Sanjay Gupta.
8: You ever wonder why the same cold virus makes some people so sick and others not sick at all? Well, according to an interesting new study out of Yale School of Medicine, one key factor is how quickly the cells in their noses, called nasal cells, respond to the virus and contain it. It's called the interferon response, and it can vary for different people. Now, when that response gets inhibited, it can trigger a different reaction, which leads to excessive mucus production and inflammation. In other words, a cold that is a lot more miserable. Of course, there are other factors at play: your genetics, any underlying conditions, immunity from vaccinations or previous infections. If you are trying really hard not to get sick, high quality masks, they can be very effective. Also, good old fashioned hand washing. And remember not to touch your face. I'm Dr. Sanjay Gupta, helping you live a better life.
9: My son loves to fly kites, but my active psoriatic arthritis can sometimes hold me back. Now with Skyrizi to treat my skin and joints, I'm ready to go. Skyrizi, risankizumab riza, a prescription-only 150 milligram injection for adults, helps with less joint pain, stiffness, swelling, and fatigue. For those who also have plaque psoriasis, 90% clearer skin is possible with just 4 doses a year after 2 starter doses.
10: Don't use if allergic to Skyrizi. Serious allergic reactions and an increased risk of infections or a lower ability to fight.
11: Smuggling boat in the Eastern Pacific. Southcom says two people were killed. There was a survivor, and the U.S. military contacted the U.S. Coast Guard to carry out search and rescue. Secretary of State Marco Rubio said he expected to hear today from Iran regarding whether they'll go along with that one-page framework for peace talks submitted by the U.S. It's now Saturday in Tehran and still nothing. President Trump asked about it as he left the White House tonight.
12: They have no military. They have not a lot left. We'll see what happens.
13: As the U.S. awaits Iran's answer on peace talks, American forces firing on two Iranian oil tankers, an effort to enforce the blockade of Iranian ports. Iran blasting the American strikes as a reckless military adventure at a delicate time.
11: ABC News Chief Global Affairs Correspondent Martha Raddatz. Dozens of passengers on board the hantavirus-infected cruise ship are preparing to dock at the Canary Islands this weekend before their whisked away for quarantine after that outbreak was discovered on board. ABC's Maggie Rulli on what will happen to the American passengers.
14: The U.S. State Department says it's in direct communication with Americans on board. A CDC team will meet them and escort them onto a charter flight heading to the National Quarantine Unit in Omaha, Nebraska. It's unclear how long they will stay. It's the same facility used to quarantine COVID patients in those early days of the outbreak.
11: A trove of UFO documents released by the Pentagon.
15: More than 400 incidents, sightings of unknown flying objects made public for the first time, officially called Unidentified Anomalous Phenomena, or UAPs, better known as UFOs. President Trump, who after prodding from congressional Republicans, declassified the files, touting complete and maximum transparency, writing it's up to the public to decide for themselves what the hell is going on.
11: That's ABC's Jay O'Brien. You're listening to ABC News.
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11: Fire officials in St. Bernard Parish in Louisiana say a large fire inside the Chalmette refinery is under control after an explosion this afternoon. No injuries were reported, and all staff inside the refinery have been accounted for. Ryan Roy with the St. Bernard Parish Fire Department says, for right now, they do not know the cause of the fire.
17: Apparently, there was some type of fire that involved on one of the units. I don't know what actually was inside of the unit. That would be under investigation.
11: The Trump administration imposing new economic sanctions on Cuba, intensifying the crisis on the island nation. The price of gas in Cuba is now about $40 a gallon due to a U.S. oil blockade. ABC's Whit Johnson's in Havana.
18: Despite the war with Iran and military action in Venezuela earlier this year, the Trump administration has remained fixated on Cuba. The Cuban foreign minister warning of a bloodbath if the U.S. tries to take over.
19: We take threats by the United States very seriously. It seems that the U.S. government has chosen a dangerous path, a path that could lead to unimaginable consequences, to a humanitarian catastrophe, to a genocide, to the loss of Cuban and young American lives. It could also lead to a bloodbath in Cuba.
11: California Governor Gavin Newsom today introduced a new state program to give parents of newborns free diapers before leaving the hospital. Dave Packer, ABC News.
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23: We've got clear skies and a low of 46 tonight in our forecast. Partly sunny tomorrow with low to mid-70s. Mostly cloudy and a low of 48 tomorrow night. And then for Mother's Day on Sunday, partly sunny skies with upper 70s.
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24: This is Lee Habib and this is Our American Stories, the show where America is the star and the American people. And we'd love to hear your stories. 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They're some of our favorites. Up next, a story about the only president from the state of Missouri, Harry S. Truman. Here's our own Monty Montgomery to get us started.
25: Harry Truman was born May 8, 1884, in Lamar, Missouri. But his family would soon move to the town he's most associated with. Here's MPS Ranger Doug Richardson with more.
26: It was likely in 1890 that the Truman family settled in Independence, mostly so that Harry could attend the better schools. And for the rest of his life, Truman described Kansas City as a suburb of Independence. He believed that.
27: Well, it's good to be back home in what I call the center of the world, Independence, Missouri. I think it's the greatest town in the United States, and I've been all over the country and I've been to Europe and South America and several other places. But I still like to come back home, and I'll continue to feel that way as long as I live. And I think you find everybody in Independence feels the same way about this town, because it's the center of things for most of us, and it's the center of things for me. And I'm more than happy to be here and to stay here for the rest of my life.
25: Truman would graduate from those schools his family moved to Independence for in 1901, meeting his future wife Bess Wallace in the process. But his plans for higher education didn't pan out.
26: Harry Truman's father suffered a financial reversal of sorts, and it appears as if John Anderson Truman lost, at the time, about $40-some thousand as a result of some not-so-great investments. And that pretty much dashed any hope of Harry Truman continuing into college. So to this date, Harry Truman is the last president that we've had in this country who did not have a college education. He was very conscious about, self-conscious about that.
25: So Harry Truman went to Kansas City and entered the workforce.
26: He served as a payroll clerk on the railroad. He served in a bank. He actually roomed with a brother of Dwight David Eisenhower. But then Truman's mother, father, brother, and sister were asked to return to the family farm in Grandview. Harry Truman's grandmother was now getting older. Her brother, Harry's uncle Harrison, for whom Harry Truman was named, wanted to include the Trumans. And by 1906, Harry Truman gave up a pretty good job at a bank in Kansas City and went to work on the farm. It was while working on that farm that Truman really taught himself the art of agriculture, all at a time where they weren't using a lot of high-tech farming equipment. We're still talking mules and horses and plows. He's doing jobs that need to be done, but jobs that he doesn't necessarily like to do, putting rings in pigs' ears and baling hay and all of that. But it was on that farm that Harry Truman's mother said he learned common sense. And she said that it was something that he could never have gained in town. Now, while living on the farm too, Truman served briefly on a school board. He served briefly as the postmaster of Grandview. He got involved in the Masons. And so he built these community relations too. And in a way, working on the farm and being part of all of this helped bring an introverted young man out. As you get in towards the middle of the 1910s, after Harry Truman's father died in Grandview in the farm home in November of 1914. So Truman is now the principal farmer on the farm. But when what we now call World War I broke open in Europe, Truman stepped up. He had earlier been in reserve unit in Kansas City.
3: When I was 21 years old, I joined an organization in Kansas City known as Battery B of the Missouri Battalion of Field Artillery. I couldn't join before I was 21 because my mother and father were afraid I'd have to wear a blue uniform, and I did. And I wore that blue uniform out to see my old grandmother. She looked at me, I thought I looked mighty pretty in that uniform. Said, "Harry, that's the first time a uniform of that color has been in this house since the Civil War. Don't you bring it back." I didn't. You can be sure of that.
26: But Truman was now into his 30s. He was, in essence, legally blind. His brother said that the only reason that the Army probably took him was that Harry Truman might have fudged the eye exam. He knew that he memorized the chart. But regardless of that, Harry Truman re-enlisted in the United States Army and became attached to an American artillery battery, and they saw some heavy action.
3: After I'd been in France about a month, I was promoted to a captain, and then was put in command of Battery D. That battery had quite an experience. We started out in the Vosges Mountains. We found out exactly what it meant to be under fire. Then we moved over to the Meuse-Argonne Drive at Samidou sector, they called it. And there we fired 3,000 rounds. When we got through firing that barrage, we hitched up as fast as we could and went into position up between Verdun and Chepy. And while we were in that position, I had a chance to shoot out three batteries on the German side. In doing that, I was firing outside the sector. The colonel called me up and asked me if I was firing outside the sector. I said, "Yes, Colonel, I've just put some German batteries out of business." He says, "You quit firing over there." Well, he was way back, and I knew he'd never get up with me, so I kept on firing and knocked out the other two batteries, which paid off in the election of 1948. These were Pennsylvania batteries, and I got into a town where two of these batteries came from. And if you don't think I carried those two towns, you're off your beam, sure enough, because they found out that I was the battery that saved them from getting shot up.
26: Harry Truman could be proud, and his men could be proud, that he lost not one man in battle in World War I.

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4: And we return to Our American Stories and the story of Harry S. Truman. When we last left off, Doug Richardson, a ranger at the Harry S. Truman National Historic Site in Independence, Missouri, was telling us about Truman's early life and service in World War I. Truman would return from the war and marry his childhood sweetheart, Bess Wallace. And together they would move into 219 North Delaware Street in Independence. Let's continue with the story.
5: One of the decisions Harry Truman did make after coming home from the war, he was not going to return to the farm. So one of the relationships that Harry Truman struck up in his wartime service was with a fellow by the name of Eddie Jacobson. They ran a canteen together on base when they were preparing to go to war. And so when they came home from the war, they decided to open up a haberdashery in downtown Kansas City on 12th Street. He called it the shirt store. And at first the business was booming, but then the economy started to take a nosedive. And when it came to the shirt store, unfortunately, Harry Truman and his partner lost their shirts. Truman's partner ended up filing for bankruptcy. Harry Truman did not. And there's a lot of speculation as to why. A lot of us believe that it was because by this time, Harry Truman had been approached by some members in the famous, notorious, whatever word you'd like to use, Pendergast family, about getting into local politics. And I think you'd be hard-pressed to find any politician who would love to enter politics with a bankruptcy under their belt.
6: The Pendergast family were more or less the Democratic Party's kingmakers in Kansas City at the time. And Tom Pendergast, their leader, was notoriously corrupt. At one point, he received a large amount of money from insurance companies. A lot of that money went to friends, and he was eventually arrested for tax evasion. Here's Harry Truman's friend, Rufus B. Burris, on Pendergast.
7: Mr. Tom Pendergast, his own right, was not a crook. In his own ways, he had done a great deal of good for the citizens of Kansas City, but there were 112 insurance companies that corrupted Mr. Pendergast at a time when he is greatly indebted on account of being a devotee of the horse races where he had lost. And for that reason, it's hard to say that a man is a crook because somebody that is in a high place took advantage of a man that was in dire trouble and distress at the time he was.
5: But Truman was approached to get involved in local politics under the system of the day, what the rest of the country probably called county commissioners. Here they were called county judges. And he was asked to run as the Eastern District Judge for Jackson County. And it's a great story. He's native to this area. His family had ties to the Western Trails. He was a soldier, served in the Great War, and that's always a wonderful bonus to somebody who's getting into elected politics. And Truman won. Now, Unfortunately, when it came time for re-election, he lost a bid for re-election and had a couple of years sort of in the wilderness where he sold automobile memberships, almost like the AAA. But then he was elected for a couple of terms as presiding judge of Jackson County. And what's so neat is that to this very day, there is evidence of Harry Truman's influence in local politics. Harry Truman supervised the enlarging of and building of the Independence Courthouse. He modernized the roads here, hospitals. And what's remarkable is that almost all of these investments either came in at or below budget. Of course, Harry Truman would admit he could never have achieved success in electoral politics without the influence of the Pendergast family. But one thing that's frequently forgotten is that when Truman was judge here in Jackson County, sometimes there was conflict with the Pendergasts. But Pendergast, Thomas Pendergast, recognized that it was actually in the Pendergasts' best interests to let Harry Truman be an honest politician. So a famous example, when Truman was rebuilding some of the roads here in Jackson County, some of the influencers in the Pendergast machine wanted to use Pendergast cement and concrete, and they just happened not to be the lowest bidder. But Pendergast was smart enough to recognize, let Truman be Truman, and that was a political asset. Now, Truman was reaching sort of a crossroads when his second term as presiding judge was nearing its end. He could not run again. What would be next for him? He had found politics to his liking. Now, today, a lot of people probably think of the word politics or politician as a pejorative. Truman never did. To him, it was a noble job. Well, again, through the intercession of the Pendergasts, he was nominated to run as United States Senator. And it was a tough campaign. It was a really tough campaign. Sometimes he didn't have enough money to get a hotel room, so he slept in his car. It was a true grassroots campaign, really, both times. He was elected in 1934 to serve as Missouri's junior senator, and then re-elected in 1940. He entered the United States Senate with a little bit of a cloud over his head. Some called him the senator from Pendergast. But as he got into his second term, Truman made a name for himself in what was eventually called the Truman Committee. He didn't like that, but it was a committee that investigated waste, fraud, and abuse in military spending. And the Truman Committee and his work ended up saving the American taxpayers billions of dollars, which was important as we got closer and then passed December 7th of 1941. I think Truman would tell you he would have been perfectly content to have spent the rest of his political life in the United States Senate. He was happy. He just loved everything about it. But fate played another hand at the Democratic National Convention in 1944, when through a fascinating series of discussions and political machinery, Truman ended up being nominated as vice president under Franklin Roosevelt, as Roosevelt was trying to win his fourth term as president of the United States. One of the most fascinating photographs that have Mr. and Mrs. Truman together is at that convention, because you can see in her face, this is not what she wants. This is not what she wants at all. And it was said that it was frosty for a little while.
8: I got to the hotel that evening after I'd been nominated. There was a Secret Service man down one hallway that went this way, and a Secret Service man down this hallway that went this way, and one standing in front of the door. And Margaret and Mrs. Truman both began to cry. Want to know me if they'd have to go through that for the rest of their lives. And I said, I am very much afraid that you will, unless somebody takes a notion to shoot me, as they do sometimes when a fellow gets in my position. And then that made him cry worse.
5: And thus, in January of 1945, Harry Truman became Vice President of the United States. So instead of being a member of the United States Senate, he was now presiding officer of the United States Senate. And he didn't like that as much. That's where he happened to be on April 12th of 1945. Truman and the Speaker of the House and others were prepared to convene what was called the Board of Education, which is a fancy name for a poker game. And so the cards were being dealt, and Vice President Truman was told that Franklin Roosevelt's press secretary had called. Harry Truman was told to call the White House And all who were there said that the look on Harry Truman's face was indescribable. Very quickly, in short order, Truman rushed from the United States Capitol to the White House. And once escorted into the White House, Eleanor Roosevelt placed her hands on the vice president and said, "Harry, the president is dead." And Truman said, "Mrs. Roosevelt, is there anything I can do for you?" And Mrs. Roosevelt looked him in the eyes and said, "No, Harry, is there anything I can do for you? For you are the one in trouble now."
8: No vice president ever has the opportunity to become properly prepared to become president and succeed to that great office. Every president, when he goes into office, takes some time to familiarize himself with the duties. John Marshall said there was only one heartbeat between the vice president and the White House, and he knew exactly what he was talking about, and I experienced that situation. But when the vice president does take over, he must assume the office of the presidency and do the very best to make it work.
4: And when we continue, more of the life of President Harry S. Truman here on Our American Stories.

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9: Just learned that U.S. forces carried out another airstrike targeting a suspected drug smuggling boat in the eastern Pacific. Southcom says two people were killed, there was a survivor, and the U.S. military contacted the U.S. Coast Guard to carry out a search and rescue. The Honda virus-infected cruise ship preparing to moor in the Canary Islands this weekend. ABC's Maggie Rooley is there.
10: Right now we're in the port where the ship won't even be allowed to dock. We expect it to anchor in the water. Everyone on board will be given a medical assessment before being ferried off in small groups, taken to the port here in hazmat suits, and then boarded onto military-guarded buses and taken to the airport.
9: No answer yet from Iran to a framework for peace talks. Secretary of State Marco Rubio had said he expected an answer today. Meanwhile, American forces firing on two Iranian oil tankers in an effort to enforce the blockade of Iranian ports. Iran blasting the American strikes as a reckless military adventure at a delicate time. This is ABC News.
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0: And we return to Our American Stories and the story of Harry S. Truman. When we last left off, Vice President Truman had just found out from Eleanor Roosevelt that President Franklin D. Roosevelt had died, and he was about to become president. Here's Truman's daughter, Margaret Truman Daniel, reflecting on that day.
4: I remember April the 12th, 1945 very well. It was the birthday of a good friend of mine who lived next door to us in Washington. I also had a date for the theater and for dinner. We were going on to the birthday party later. Naturally,

0: exceptions. Members of the Supreme Court came, the Chief Justice came.
1: And under a big portrait of Woodrow Wilson, Harry Truman took the oath of office as president.
0: There's silent film footage of that. And when you look at that, it's remarkable to look at Mrs. Truman and Margaret Truman standing next to him, because it's obvious that Mrs. Truman had been crying quite a bit. And it's likely because everybody was shocked at the death of Franklin Roosevelt, but now Mrs. Truman knew that her world was about to change as well. And to think about it, Harry Truman, did sort of everything late in life. He married late, he served late in World War I. He wasn't really known outside of Jackson County, Missouri until he was 50. And now 60, he's president of the United States. And it is, not to sound overly romantic, it is just an exceptional American story. So the very first decision that Harry Truman made as president of the United States was allowing Mrs. Roosevelt to use an army plane to go down and be with her husband in Georgia. Now, shortly after that oath of office, the Secretary of War took President Truman aside and said, "I need to talk to you about something very important," but didn't say what it was. It wasn't for a few more days that Harry Truman was made fully aware of what we now call the Manhattan Project and the atomic bomb. Truman had only been vice president for just over 82 days and had rarely even seen Roosevelt while he was vice president. And now Truman had to really seriously study everything, including this weapon. Now, a few days after Truman became president of the United States, Hitler committed suicide, Mussolini was executed by the Italians, and on Truman's birthday, he got a great birthday present. He was able to announce to the world that Germany had surrendered.
2: "This is a solemn but a glorious hour. I only wish that Franklin D. Roosevelt had lived to witness this day. General Eisenhower informs me that the forces of Germany have surrendered to the United Nations. The flags of freedom fly all over Europe. For this victory, we join in offering our thanks to the Providence which has guided and sustained us through the dark days of adversity. I call upon the people of the United States, whatever their faith, to unite in offering joyful thanks to God for the victory we have won, and to pray that He will support us to the end of our present struggle and guide us into the ways of peace."
0: One thing I like to think about, he made his first trip home as president of the United States in late June of 1945. And again, he had never been able to complete college. But when he came home in late June of 1945, what is now UMKC gave him an honorary Doctor of Laws degree. And the voice, the timbre of his voice receiving that is just indescribable. But then on June 28th of 1945, it was his wedding anniversary. He waved at the reporters and he stepped inside of 219 North Delaware Street, and there were no public events for the day. It was Harry Truman and his wife and Margaret. He received a power, he received a feeling from his family that some people may feel after drinking a case of Mountain Dew, perhaps. He just drew strength from them. And he felt it when they weren't there. And he started to refer to the White House as the Great White Jail or the Great White Sepulcher. And Mrs. Truman, because she was still taking care of her mother, Mrs. Truman would frequently come home to Independence, and he felt very lonely. And he was a demon letter writer, sometimes a couple a day. And they could talk on the phone and all of that. When he went to Potsdam, Germany to meet with Winston Churchill and Joseph Stalin, to think a man who just a few years before had a shirt store in Kansas City and now he's meeting the two most powerful men in the world. The best part of the day for him was talking to his wife on the phone. And it was meeting with these two that Harry Truman started to help shape the world that we are in right now. Pick up your newspaper, watch your TV news. You're going to hear the United Nations in the news. You're going to hear the North Atlantic Treaty Organization in the news.

0: You're going to hear all of this. This is the world that Harry Truman helped start to create in the post-World War era. And it was on his way home from Potsdam that he issued the order to use these bombs against the Japanese Empire.
1: I told Stalin about the atomic explosion and explained to him that we had the most powerful explosive that had ever been discovered in the history of the world and that we expected to use it on Japan. He smiled at me and bowed and said he was glad we had the explosive and he hoped that it would end the Japanese war. I don't think he knew what I was talking about because he didn't display any surprise at all. He just thought we had something extra that we were going to use maybe in a long gun like the Germans had used on Paris.
0: Now, Harry Truman made an address to the country about the dropping of the bombs, and I often wonder how many people heard the phrase atomic bomb probably for the first time in their lives. But for the rest of his life, Truman never second-guessed himself.
1: Well, I thought it was a blessing. I thought it could be used and made a blessing. I never worried about its being a curse. I never had any such feeling at all. I always thought of that as a weapon of war, and as a weapon that was powerful enough to win that war. After we made the demonstration of it in New Mexico, the word came to me in Potsdam just exactly what had happened. Two pages on legal type paper, and it was a long, weepy proposition. And I showed it to the members of the cabinet that were there, and I said, now, we're in a shape to win the war with very few casualties on our side. I wanted a weapon that could win the war, and it did. That's what I was interested in.
0: And all of those decisions, we can never stop remembering that our presidents are human. They don't necessarily have a big S on their chest. They're human. I just can't help but think that at some point it sort of did anguish him, and that Mrs. Truman was a sounding board, consolation, whatever phrase you would like to use.
2: And what a story we're hearing, from selling shirts to being in charge of the weapons of mass destruction that no country had made nor used. When we come back, more of this remarkable story, President Truman's story, here on Our American Story.
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2: And we return to Our American Stories and the story of Harry S. Truman. When we last left off, NPS Ranger Doug Richardson was telling us about Truman seeing the U.S. into victory in both theaters of World War II. Truman would soon turn his attention to the devastated city of Berlin and Europe as a whole with the Marshall Plan, an astounding effort to kickstart the rebuilding of Europe and save lives from starvation. Here's Truman talking about the Berlin airlift, a big part of that effort.
1: So I assembled all the planes that I could get my hands on from one end of the free world to the other, and we ran those planes to Berlin and kept them alive and furnished them with coal and everything else they had to have to get through that winter. And in about 11 months, we got to the point where we could land the plane every 63 seconds, which is quite a record. And we saved Berlin. That's all there was to it.
12: Truman was able to, with the Congress, and if we think today a divided Congress is a new phenomenon, absolutely not. Truman was able to finagle with the Congress incredible legislation that lifted tens of millions out of poverty in Europe. This is an international story.
13: With Europe saved, Truman was able to turn his attention to issues at home, including civil rights. But the ball only really started moving forward after a terrible incident.
12: A sergeant with the United States Army who was African American came home and...
1: His home was in North Carolina. And as he tried to go home, he was stopped by one of the police officers down there. Sheriff, I think, and he protested that he was just on his way home. They charged him with being drunk and disorderly, and he wasn't drunk at all. But he got hit over the head with a blackjack and hit across the face with a billy club and blinded him for life.
12: His name was Isaac Woodard, and when Harry Truman heard the story of the violence against Sergeant Woodard, it outraged him. Now, it is absolutely true that Harry Truman, growing up in Western Missouri, did have some personal biases. but was able to rise above them via an executive order of desegregating the military and the federal workforce. And so he started the ball rolling for the post-World War civil rights legislation and decisions from the judiciaries. And you could make a case tying the blinding of Isaac Woodard to the decision of the Warren Court, Brown v. Board of Education. And so as President of the United States, Harry Truman spoke to the NAACP, first president to do so. And he's talking about equal rights for Americans, and he said, and when I say Americans, I mean all Americans. And so Truman, as President of the United States, started to transform the presidency itself and the relationship of the government to the people.
1: In every state in the Union, in every community, there is a small minority who are radicals, bigots, they're called. But and they're not confined to any one state or any one section. You'll find a few of them anywhere you want to go. Their objective is to attain their ends by direct means. They don't understand this government of ours, which is a representative government. And the men who wrote the Constitution knew exactly what they were doing.
12: Well, Truman had a very good honeymoon period politically in 1945, then going into 1946. It was really the midterms in 1946 where Republicans ended up taking the control of Congress.
13: And moving into the 1948 general, things weren't looking much better for Truman.
12: Poll numbers were atrocious.
1: All those people who took polls were of the opinion that I could never be elected. In fact, there was some doubt as to whether I could even be nominated by the Democratic Convention or not.
12: There were times when Truman was on his train, barnstorming the country, the legendary whistle stop tour across the country. There were places where the train just stopped dead in the tracks because there was no money to continue. So people started to pass the hat around and just to get to the next town. But despite his poll numbers, when Truman started that whistle stop tour, and they would go to these sometimes small towns, sometimes big towns, big cities, they just weren't prepared for what they were seeing, these big crowds. And Harry Truman was not necessarily the best orator, but he was a very honest orator and powerful. Now, how confident was Truman that he was going to win? I don't know. At one point during the campaign, he met with Thomas Dewey and joked with him and said, well, Governor, do me a favor, when you move into the White House, fix the plumbing. But, you know, truth be told, when it came election night, he came home, he voted, and then Truman escaped to the Elms Hotel in Excelsior Springs.
1: And finally succeeded in getting reelected, believe it or not. And it was a surprise to everybody. I remember that there was one gentleman who was broadcasting on the night of the election in 1948, and he was telling the people exactly why I was not going to win. I heard him about 6 o'clock. I went over to Excelsior Springs, took one of those hot baths over there, and went upstairs to the suite that they'd given me, and the radio happened to be turned on. And Kaltenbarn was telling them all about why I wouldn't win. At that time, I had about 1,200,000 votes, and the other fellow had 900,000. But Kaltenbarn said, just wait till they come in. Well, I happened to wake up about 12 o'clock and listened again. The radio was still on. At that time, I was had about 2,100,000 votes, and the other fellow had about 1,800,000, but I was still going to lose. I'd back to bed and went to sleep. Pretty soon, the Secret Service chief came in and woke me up about 4 o'clock, and he said, Mr. President, you better get up and listen to this. I got up. I had about 2,400,000 votes, and the other fellow had about 2,100,000. And I turned around to him. I said, Jim, harness up the horses. We've got to go back to Kansas City now. We're in trouble for another 4 years. And we were.
12: Now, when Truman was asked what the most difficult decision from his presidency, his almost 8 years, was, he just jumped right away and said Korea. Many people would expect him to say the atomic bomb, no, it's Korea, on whether or not the United States would become engaged in the battle in Korea under the umbrella of the United Nations. And in part because of the Korean War and the relieving of Douglas MacArthur. That's one of the reasons why Harry Truman decided not to run for re-election in 1952. He could have. The 22nd Amendment did not apply to him. But he decided not to. You know, could he have won? It all comes down to the Electoral College. You know, he might have known the math. But I think a lot of it was he felt he had done his duty, served in the Senate for about 10 years, as President of the United States for about 8 years. And I think one person who helped him make that decision was that beautiful blonde-haired lady who is now gray with the beautiful blue eyes that she had for the rest of her life. I think she was ready to come home, and I think he was too. So Truman had these incredibly low poll numbers, and so he was surprised on January 20th of 1953 when they were getting ready to leave Washington to come home to independence that it was said over 10,000 people gathered at the train station. And, you know, Truman's world changed. You know, at that time, there was no presidential pension for former presidents, no Secret Service protection for former presidents. Truman's income dropped from $100,000 a year as a presidential salary to just over $100 a month in an Army pension. But he came home. And there was just really no question they were going to come home to 219 North Delaware Street. I really do believe that who we are today is the summary of who we have been. And that's what Harry Truman was. When he becomes president of the United States, he had been a student. He had been a railroad timekeeper. He had been a bank teller. He had been a farmer. He had been a shirt salesman. And he had had some successes, but he had had some failures. A business failed, he lost re-election. I think it's a rare human being who doesn't have a combination of successes and failures. I think about that a lot because one time Winston Churchill, of all people, looked at Harry Truman and said, you know, when we first met at Potsdam, I resented you because you were not Franklin Roosevelt. But Churchill said, you, Mr. President, have probably done more than any other human being in saving Western civilization. And that is the legacy of a man from Independence and Grandview, Missouri.
2: And a terrific job on the production by Monty Montgomery. A special thanks to NPS Ranger Doug Richardson for sharing the story with us about President Truman. Also thanks to Screen Gems Collection at the Harry S. Truman Library. And what a life lived, saving Western Europe with the Marshall Plan, dropping the bomb, and that was a tough call, but he did it and never looked back. And last but not least, like Calvin Coolidge, he just went home. The story of Harry S. Truman here on Our American Story.
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1: Welcome back to America at Night. 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
5: ABC News, I'm Dave Packer. An urgent response to the Hantavirus outbreak on a cruise ship as the ship prepares to mourn the Canary Islands this weekend, with evacuations taking place in a cordoned-off area. Dr. Michael Wadman, the medical director of the National Quarantine Unit.
6: All of these passengers will be monitored for symptoms. They're all well at this time and will be coming to us for monitoring. We have protocols in the quarantine unit that provide for safe care of these persons.
5: Three passengers have died in the outbreak and several others are sick. Democrats facing a blow to the midterm elections Friday. Virginia's Supreme Court striking down a new voter-approved congressional map that would have created four House seats that Democrats likely would have won. The Pentagon releasing a new batch of files on UFOs, the release part of a broader transparency effort involving the White House, the NSA, FBI, and U.S. intelligence agencies. Officials say the public can draw its own conclusions. This is ABC News.
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13: Hey, here's a book for you. It's called The Rush Bible. And no,

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4: From ABC News, I'm Dave Packer. An urgent response to the Hantavirus outbreak on a cruise ship as that ship prepares to moor in the Canary Islands this weekend, with evacuations taking place in a cordoned off area. Dr. Angela Hewitt, the medical director for the University of Nebraska Medical Center's biocontainment unit.
5: All of these passengers will be monitored for symptoms. They're all well at this time and will be coming to us for monitoring. We have protocols in the quarantine unit that provide for safe care of these persons.
4: Three passengers have died in the outbreak and several others are sick, but the World Health Organization says the risk to the wider public is low. As does President Trump.
6: We seem to have things under very good control. They know that virus very well. It's been around a long time. Not easily transferable.
4: Democrats facing a blow to the midterm elections Friday, a new court decision threatening to undo a voter-approved congressional map ahead of the midterms.
7: Virginia's Supreme Court struck down a new congressional map that would have created four House seats that Democrats likely would have won. Virginia voters approved the new map last month. But today, the court ruled that the Virginia legislature violated the state's constitution when it put the map on the ballot and struck it down. President Trump called the decision a huge win for the Republican Party and America.
4: ABC News Chief Washington correspondent Jonathan Carl. Secretary of State Marco Rubio said he was expecting Iran's response Friday to a U.S. peace proposal, but it never came. In Rome, Rubio talking about the latest back and forth in the Strait of Hormuz.
8: Of course we fired back at them. They were shooting at us. That's what I would expect to do. Only stupid countries don't shoot back when you're shot at, and we're not a stupid country.
4: The Pentagon releasing a new batch of files on UFOs, the release part of a broader transparency effort involving the White House, NASA, the FBI, and U.S. intelligence agencies. Officials say the public can draw its own conclusions. You're listening to ABC News.
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5: ABC News, I'm Dave Packer. An urgent response to the hantavirus outbreak on a cruise ship as the ship prepares to mourn the Canary Islands this weekend, with evacuations taking place in a cordoned off area. Dr. Michael Wadman, the medical director of the National Quarantine Unit.
6: All of these passengers will be monitored for symptoms. They're all well at this time and will be coming to us for monitoring. We have protocols in the quarantine unit that provide for safe care of these persons.
5: Three passengers have died in the outbreak and several others are sick. Democrats facing a blow to the midterm elections Friday. Virginia's Supreme Court striking down a new voter-approved congressional map that would have created four House seats that Democrats likely would have won. The Pentagon releasing a new batch of files on UFOs, the release part of a broader transparency effort involving the White House, the NSA, FBI, and U.S. intelligence agencies. Officials say the public can draw its own conclusions. This is ABC News. News.

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1: Yeah, he's quite the character, and he's got an incredible range, tone, low end, the high ends, like he can go.

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4: Light winds and cloudy skies in tonight's forecast, will lows drop down to 43 degrees. Temperatures reaching into the mid-70s for Saturday, otherwise partly cloudy skies to be expected through the afternoon.
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6: From ABC News, I'm Dave Packer. As the Hantavirus-infected cruise ship prepares to moor the Canary Islands this weekend, more than a dozen Americans prepare to return home under the careful watch of the country's health experts. ABC's Maggie Rooley is in the Canary Islands.
7: The CDC emergency response is classified as a level 3, the lowest risk to the public. The president saying he's been briefed.
8: It's very much, we hope, under control.
7: Health teams now monitoring 9 Americans across half a dozen states, including 2 people from New Jersey who were potentially exposed to an infected cruise ship passenger during a flight, along with the 7 Americans who returned from that cruise 2 weeks ago.
6: At the Alabama State House in Montgomery.
9: I'm not going to stand for it.
6: Demonstrators gathered Friday to protest redistricting maps the state drew following last week's Supreme Court decision barring race as a consideration for congressional maps. This as Virginia's highest court Friday struck down the redistricting referendum that voters narrowly approved last month. ABC's Jonathan Curl.
10: President Trump called the decision a huge win for the Republican Party and America. California Governor Gavin Newsom fumed that Republicans were overturning the will of the voters, saying that's been their playbook in other states too, writing, quote, MAGA has rigged the system.
6: The Trump administration now forced to bide their time as peace talks with Iran appear to have come to a halt. The two countries trying to agree on a framework for a peace talk, and the U.S. has submitted a one-page proposal. Secretary of State Rubio saying he expected an answer from Iran on Friday, but that never came.
11: As the U.S. awaits Iran's answer on peace talks, American forces firing on 2 Iranian oil tankers, an effort to enforce the blockade of Iranian ports. Iran blasting the American strikes as a reckless military adventure at a delicate time.
6: That's ABC's Martha Raddatz. You're listening to ABC News.
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6: Officers in Santa Clara, California are searching for a suspect they believe fatally shot a person and then may have set a nearby house on fire Friday afternoon. Santa Clara Police Lieutenant Eric Lattergren says that officers were originally called to the scene from neighbors who reported hearing gunshots.
14: When officers arrived on scene, they located a victim on the ground who was suffering from at least one gunshot.
6: Extraterrestrial enthusiasts poring over newly released information from the Pentagon documenting unexplained events in the sky. ABC's Jay O'Brien.
15: More than 400 incidents, sightings of unknown flying objects made public for the first time, officially called Unidentified Anomalous Phenomena, or UAPs, better known as UFOs. Apollo 17 astronauts on the moon showing three dots in a triangular formation, the crew describing very bright particles of light rotating way out in the distance. President Trump, who after prodding from congressional Republicans, declassified the files, touting complete and maximum transparency, writing it's up to the public to decide for themselves what the hell is going on.
6: A Florida jury convicted four men of conspiracy in the 2021 assassination of Haitian President Jovenel Moise. Moise's death set off ongoing turmoil and gang violence in the Caribbean nation. The four defendants could face life sentences. Dave Packer, ABC News.
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3: North Idaho weather.
4: Mostly cloudy skies this evening, along with a light south wind, while lows cool off down to 43. Tomorrow, increasing cloud cover throughout the afternoon, otherwise some calm winds and highs reaching 73.
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6: I'm Dave Packard. Dozens of passengers on board the MV Hondius are preparing to moor at the Canary Islands this weekend before they're whisked away for quarantine after that hantavirus outbreak that was discovered on board. ABC's Maggie Rooley.
7: The U.S. State Department says it's in direct communication with Americans on board. A CDC team will meet them and escort them onto a charter flight heading to the National Quarantine Unit in Omaha, Nebraska. It's unclear how long they will stay. It's the same facility used to quarantine COVID patients in those early days of the outbreak.
6: Virginia's highest court Friday struck down the redistricting referendum that voters narrowly approved last month. Iran never delivered the response Friday that Secretary of State Marco Rubio said he expected regarding the one-page framework for a peace deal. A massive cyber attack targeting Canvas, the online platform used by thousands of universities, colleges, schools across the U.S., ransoming personal data of millions of students and teachers. This is ABC News.
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3: North Idaho weather.
4: Mostly cloudy skies this evening, along with a light south wind, while lows cool off down to 43. Tomorrow, increasing cloud cover throughout the afternoon, otherwise some calm winds and highs reaching 73.
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1: Going back to 1988, Steve Earle, Copperhead, wrote Coast to Coast AM. He blended that country with rock and Celtic influences. That's what it is that you're going, what is that? What is that? And it's still got that outlaw story going on. Love it, love it, love it. That is just good music right there. So I hope you're enjoying the evening. Guess what we got coming up? We got open lines. Tomorrow night, we'll also be back. I did want to remind you of this. Tomorrow night, we're going to be talking aliens and UFOs because Brett Oldham is going to be with us. Sorry, Brett. I don't know what happened. Brett's going to be with us tomorrow night. Great friend. He is probably the most famous alien abductee out there and been taking all his life. So he's got a lot to talk about. Always interesting to talk with Brett. And then we also have Doug Meacham coming up tomorrow. He hypnotizes people. He regresses you. He can either help you to stop smoking or he can regress somebody like Bob Gimlin. And he talks about the Gimlin-Patterson film. Yeah, that the Patterson-Gimlin film. That's going to be tomorrow night. I'm looking forward to that. So stay with us next Open Lines on Coast to Coast AM.
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1: There's just no way we're alone in this universe. It's just, to me, it's impossible.
2: If you do the math about the number of galaxies and the number of suns in the galaxies and the number of galaxies, it's impossible to believe that other life has not existed. And frankly, the numbers would tell you that there's got to be other intelligent life. If we are, the human species is a curious species, we can't wait to build craft that take us out into the universe to explore. So who's to say there aren't other species out there that feel the same level of curiosity that have come here to look around? And I think the Earth, it's teeming with life. We are so interesting. I have this theory, George. I think all intelligent life is interesting to all other intelligent life. And for me, that's all I need to know to understand why we're being visited.
3: Hi, I'm Ty Pennington, and this is another one of Ty's tips. I don't know if you've noticed, but I tend to work in situations where there are lots of people trying to get many things accomplished all at the same time. Say, for instance, when we pull in volunteers to help us paint. It's awesome to have the help, but if you're going to do a painting party in your house, heed this advice from someone who really knows. First, cover everything that isn't supposed to get paint on it, including the floors, doors, and the trim. With more people, there are more splatters and more spills. Second, before you start, make sure everyone has a task. I mean, five people with rollers means nobody is cutting in. Look, don't let the group dynamic turn into a war. It's just paint, and chances are any mistake you make can be fixed. I mean, look at me. My parents told me I was a mistake, and I've been fixed. Wait, no, that didn't come out right. But I think I was tutored.
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1: What's your gut tell you about disclosure? Is it going to happen?
5: In my opinion, disclosure is not going to happen, George, and here's why. They've released task force after task force since Roswell that never tell us anything and never give us full access. But do I think disclosure is ever going to come from a government source? No. And if it does, it'll be some type of faked event. Like, look here, we're orchestrating something for you to see. But that's not what's really going on.
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2: Hoping you enjoyed a wonderful Mother's Day. Partly cloudy through the overnight, down to 47. Starting the new week with sunshine, mid-upper 70s. Temperatures clear on your Monday night, down to 47. And Tuesday rising up to the low mid-80s, again with plenty of sunshine.
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5: Because there's a shortage of surfboards and the materials needed to fix damaged ones. It's also risky because of Israeli patrols. It's Saturday, May 9th. On this day in 1914, President Woodrow Wilson, acting on a joint congressional resolution, signed a proclamation designating the second Sunday in May as Mother's Day. Chuck Sievertson, ABC News.
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8: We've got temperatures in the mid-70s with partly sunny skies today, mostly cloudy and low 48 tonight. Partly sunny with upper 70s for Mother's Day tomorrow, partly sunny and a low of 49 tomorrow night, sunny and mid-70s for Monday.
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12: Welcome to the show. This week, we've got 2 great guests for you. One of them is Josh Lance. He is with St. Croix Rods and 7 Reels. St. Croix is located in the upper Midwest. And in addition to this conversation, we'll also talk to Josh again during the show. The topic for this second conversation, that would be interscholastic high school fishing. Now, in Wisconsin, they actually offer high school fishing not just for bass, but for multiple species, and they even have an ice fishing season too. And we're going to talk to Hunter McIntosh. He is with the Boat Company. The Boat Company is a nonprofit best known for their eco cruises in southeast Alaska between Sitka and Juneau, where you will go on a cruise with a naturalist and you'll get to explore some of the beauty that southeast Alaska has for you. We're talking wildlife, we're talking hiking, we're talking about fishing too. And one of the places you'll get to see is the Tongass National Forest. Now, we have covered this massive national forest before on the show, and just a couple of years ago, we thought that it was safe from logging because a Roadless Rule Act that became law back around 2001 had been extended by the Biden administration. Well, different administrations, different priorities. And things are now subject to change. Hunter will tell you more about this in just a few minutes. You'll also want to stick around for our final guest of the day. That would be Mark Lassane. You have definitely heard of Major League Fishing and Bassmaster Fishing Tournaments, but you might not have heard about the Bass Angler Magazine, the BAM Tournament Trail. This is the premier bass tournament trail on the West Coast, where MLF and Bass generally don't have tournaments. So it's great that there is a tournament series that's open to anglers who are fishing from California and Washington and Oregon, but also Arizona, Idaho, and even Montana. Mark's going to specifically tell you about the Pro-Am tournament series they have. This is where professional anglers will fish out of boats. I'm actually thrilled to be fishing the Northwest Division as a co-angler this year. And if you're wondering what a co-angler is, Mark will explain that and more. We'll top things off by telling you about another tournament you may be interested in fishing, especially if you want to catch a really big bass and potentially win a $70,000 bass boat. Before we tell you about all that, though, let's share our first interview of the day. Next up on America Outdoors Radio, we've got Josh Lance on the line. He is with St. Croix Rods, and we're going to talk bass and walleye fishing. It is that time of year where both species are really on the bite. Josh, welcome back to the show.
4: Hey, thanks, John. It's always a pleasure.
12: So we were talking about a little cabin you have in Upper Michigan, and you like to go fishing there. What are you fishing for this time of year?
4: You know, I love the springtime. I think everybody at this time of year, it's been a long winter, a long spring. Everybody likes getting out on the open water for one thing or another. But, you know, smallmouth bass are definitely one of my passions. And, you know, you talk about the upper Midwest, there's such a range in bodies of water. You know, you can find pre-spawn, you know, smallmouth. Shoot, if you're fishing the Great Lakes, you know, well into June, these fish are still pre-spawn in some areas. So, but, you know, the staging fish getting ready to move up shallow and do their thing. It's just tons of fun catching those chunky footballs. So that's how I've been spending a lot of my time.
12: You know, I love the month of May. I live out in the Pacific Northwest. I live in Eastern Washington, which, contrary to popular belief for all of you listeners out there, it's not all evergreen trees. We've got a whole bunch of sagebrush east of the Cascade Mountains. We've got some great bass fishing, and they're on the spawn right now. And I love the month of May because it's easy to believe you're a great angler this month as a bass angler or a walleye angler. You forget all of those cold March trips where you're just hoping for one or two bites. You forget those dog days of summer, and it's just fish after fish this time of year, and you're just thumping yourself on the chest saying, I am the bass champion.
4: Yeah, that's a great way to put it. I love that. You know, you better make hay and get your social media fodder and photos for the rest of the year if you're like me. But yeah, I mean, the walleyes and the smallmouth, and then you've got, you know, the largemouth moving up as well. They're pretty cooperative at this time of year. So it's just a great time to be an angler.
12: You know, again, getting back to the Northwest where I live, we get a lot of rod companies, especially in Western Washington, a town called Woodland. But they focus a lot on salmon, steelhead, and to a limited extent, kokanee as well. St. Croix Rods, you make a lot of freshwater rods for bass and walleye and more, don't you?
4: We do. You know, we have over 900 rods and combos in our catalog now, and it's not to confuse anybody. It's to, you know, stand up to our mission and providing all anglers the upper hand. So it takes that many different lengths, powers, and actions and different series, you know, to satisfy, you know, what anglers need. And you know, one of the things about St. Croix, we are a premium brand. We're not entry level. We think of ourselves as next level. So our more affordable rod series start around the $150, you know, mark. We're hoping people step up to us, experience it, and then, you know, want to try some of our other rods, which go up from there. But yeah, definitely on the walleye side. I mean, walleye and muskie are in our backyard, and we kind of have to own that segment. I'm not sure how many walleye SKUs we have, but starting with Icon, then Avid Walleye is mid price point series, made right in Park Falls for a great price, up to Legend Tournament Walleye. I know we've got hundreds of different walleye rods to choose from, but I'll say, you know, the most popular one probably on the walleye side for us is that, you know, that 6.3 medium power faster, extra fast action, that vertical jigging rod. That's what everybody wants. So you can pitch with it too, so they are versatile. So I'd look at like that 6'3" medium. And then on the bass side, you know, this time of year, there's so much going on, so many different ways to catch them, finesse tactics, you know, swim baits, things like that. You know, the 7'3" medium light extra fast is a super popular link power and action for us that we have available in many different series. Great for throwing hair jigs, throwing little swim baits, you know, Ned rigs, any way you want to catch them this time of year. So, yeah, and Victory is, you know, one of our great series. It came out of COVID.
13: Right.
4: The series for about $200. It's made right in Park Falls with a 15-year warranty. So that's kind of the sweet spot for a lot of anglers. Just wanted to throw that out there.
13: Oh, I'm glad you did. And I'm glad you threw out the fact that a lot of your rods are made right there in Park Falls, Wisconsin. So many rods are made overseas these days, and I hate to say it, I'm not going to name names, but the quality shows, especially when that rod breaks while you're fighting a fish, not a problem you're going to have with your rods, is it?
4: Yeah, thanks for that, John. And this is a great opportunity for me to remind some American Outdoors Radio listeners, you know, when they think of St. Croix, they do think American made. We are North American made. 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
22: Good morning, this is Chris Lewis. Philadelphia was in a New York state of mind, game 3 of the Eastern Conference semifinal matchup. The Knicks blitzed the Sixers in the second half.
23: Brunson works from the left wing, Paul George waiting for him at the three-point line. Now switching defense, Oubre on him. Beats Karl-Anthony Towns against George. Up top, Brunson squares on a long three and connects. Jalen Brunson with the long triple.
24: Boy, long is the correct word, Kesty. He was almost at the red 7 in the 76er logo.
23: 27 for Brunson, 9-point Knickerbocker lead.
22: The call on ESPN Radio. The Knicks beat the Sixers 108-94 in game 3. Take a 3-0 series lead. One game away from the Eastern Conference Final. Jalen Brunson, 33 points, 9 assists, 5 rebounds. No team in NBA history has overcome the 3-0 deficit. Meanwhile, out west, Victor Wembanyama playoff performance might have been his best.
25: Wembanyama, he'll walk it up himself here. Back to the three-point line, Victor bouncing it over to Vassell. Right side, shot clock at 10. Back to Wemby, rising for 3. Wee-wee! Victor Wembanyama, 3 more! 37 is a new playoff high!
22: That on WOAI, Spurs 115, Timberwolves 108. San Antonio gets the road win to go up in the series 2-1. Victor, 39 points, 15 boards, 5 blocks. Fourth player since blocks became official in 74 with a 35-15-5 playoff game. In the NHL, Canadiens beat the Sabres 5-1. And the Golden Knights top the Ducks 6-2. Noteworthy first day of the WNBA regular season. Liberty winners over the Sun. Mystics beat the Tempo. And Valkyries knock off the Storm.
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27: Thanks.
13: Gotcha. Well, let's talk about the Tongass National Forest. Now, this was a heavily logged area in the latter part of the 20th century, but in 2001, a roadless rule was enacted, which basically barred the construction of roads and obviously severely limited the amount of logging that could occur because no roads are allowed in the area. like I said, this has been a political hot potato. Tell us about where that rule stands now.
0: That is correct. A political hot potato would be putting it mildly. It is an ongoing conservation battle, shall we say, that dates back to pre-Clinton administration. I want to make one correction. You had mentioned that the Batangas was 9 million acres. It's actually 17.2 million acres. But that's also including bogs, islands, you know, streams, estuaries, and that sort of thing.
13: So, Hunter, I know that there was a lot of logging that happened in the latter part of the 20th century. And then in 2001, a roadless rule was enacted by Congress where no more roads were allowed in this area, which obviously severely curtailed logging. Now, there's been a lot of back and forth whether this roadless rule should remain. The people that want to keep the Tongass the way it is obviously want to keep that rule in place. Others, to include the Trump administration, are asking that it be lifted so logging can resume. Tell us more.
0: Sure. As it sits right now, the Tongass Road has been repealed, and that's not just, or the roadless rule has been repealed, not just in the Tongass, but actually nationwide. So it's going to impact every national forest in the entire system. However, the Tongass is the most heavily logged of all the national forest systems and has been for decades. The roadless rule was enacted during the Clinton administration, during the last 90 days of the Clinton administration, and it's done well to protect what's remaining of the Tongass's old-growth timber. The problem is that there's only about 10% remaining of old-growth timber. In the 40 years, 50 years leading up to the roadless rule, industrial logging in southeast Alaska clear-cut the vast majority of old-growth trees. These are trees that are older, substantially older than our nation's history. And the sad fact is that the timber was harvested and then put in floats, taken out into international waters, picked up by foreign companies, and then the finished products were sold back to the U.S. at, you know, 100 times the actual cost. The timber industry, as it sits in Southeast Alaska, has never been a profitable industry. It is the most heavily subsidized industry per capita, per employee in the nation. It employs at its peak around 400 to 500 total people. Whereas if you look at the industry we represent in tourism, we annually employ between 3,000 and 5,000 employees during the season and bring in over $2 billion in revenue with no federal subsidies coming our way. So it's really a tragedy to see the current administration come in and go back to the days of drill, baby, drill, and cut, baby, cut, which have never been profitable, have never even been break even, only to keep a handful of individuals employed rather than supporting nature-based tourism, which is bringing tens of thousands of people annually to Southeast Alaska and pouring an enormous amount of money into the economy.
13: So let's talk briefly about nature-based tourism. That's exactly what the boat company has to offer. You have these intimate cruises that take place on small ships running between Juneau and Sitka. Tell us more.
0: Correct. Yeah, we started in 1979 as a program of the McIntosh Foundation, a private family foundation that we have. And we've evolved into our own operating non-for-profit over the past 46 years. And what we do is we take guests on week-long cruises through Southeast Alaska, and we offer them the opportunity to go hiking, kayaking, fishing, both fresh and salt water on a daily basis. We have naturalists and fishing guides on board. And the goal is to take our guests out and see as many opportunities for wildlife viewing, whales, bears, eagles, seals, sea lions, and not see another single human being for the entire week. That's the goal. It doesn't always work that way because we come up across other folks, a lot of commercial fishermen and whatnot, but we really try to bring our guests up and get them feet on the ground, in the land, on the hikes, to experience true wilderness. And we let the Tongass do the talking. Our naturalists will give lectures throughout the week on everything from bears and bear safety, which is a big thing because there are more bears in Alaska than there are human beings. but also about glaciers and climate change, as well as a lot of fisheries information, because a lot of our guests come to fly fish and saltwater fish with us because we're the only small ship operator licensed to offer fishing on a daily basis as well.
13: Well, sounds like a magical adventure to be sure. If you want to find out more about these eco-tours in Alaska, the website to go to is theboatcompany.org. That's theboatcompany.org. As for the repeal of the roadless rule in our national forests and the threat to the Tongass, a number of nonprofits are addressing this issue. You can also contact your U.S. congressional representative or senator and let them know you want to keep the Tongass pristine, or if you feel the other way, you can let them know that too. Either way, make your voice heard and make a difference in the outdoors here in America. Hunter, thanks for bringing this all to our attention today on America Outdoors Radio.
0: Thank you for having me. It's been a pleasure.

0: Next, I'd like to tell you about a collaboration between Federal Ammunition and our friends at Henry Repeating Arms. 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

0: Welcome back to America Outdoors Radio. I'm John Cruz. High school fishing is going bananas. There are high school fishing programs all over the United States now. And not only are they bass fishing programs, they're more than that. With us here to tell you more about it is Josh Lance. He's a corporate communications manager for St. Croix Rods, which just happens to be based in Park Falls, Wisconsin. Josh, great to have you on the air.
1: Hey, likewise, John. Happy to be here. Appreciate everything that you do.
0: So I got to tell you, Josh, I'm insanely jealous of these kids who get to go fishing in high school. You and I never, well, we got to do it. It just wasn't part of any sanctioned school activity, and you sure as heck couldn't wear a Letterman's jacket for it.
1: No, you know, you just dated both of us, but that's a fact. Like, you know, up until, you know, to be honest with you, I'm not really sure when it took off, but, you know, definitely within the past 5 or 10 years, scholastic angling at both the high school level and the collegiate level has become a really major deal. You know, there's an organization that St. Croix Rod and Seven Reels supports called the Student Angler Federation, and they're estimating right now that there's about, you know, some 2,500 different high school teams in the United States alone, with maybe as many as 50,000 high school kids, you know, participating nationwide. And there could be, you know, 1,200, 1,500 more collegiate programs. So it is legit. It's here to stay. And if people watch the higher levels of competitive bass angling, you know, whether it's Bassmaster or any of the top surface, you know, major league fishing, you see these guys and gals, you know, that are coming out of these programs. And it's been great for the sport, but it's definitely a funnel and a pipeline of talent.
0: You know, that's a really good way to put it. And it really mirrors the National Football League in a lot of ways. They actually have high school combines for anglers trying to get college scholarships. You know, the Bassmaster Classic, several of the top anglers came right out of college and were just in their first few years of fishing at the collegiate level. So, yeah, it's almost like the NFL draft, and then seeing these kids starting off and in some cases doing just fantastic. But what's interesting about the article I read about the subject with St. Croix and the Fishing Wire is that in Wisconsin, it's not just bass fishing. Other species are involved with scholastic angling as well. Tell me more.
1: Yeah, so in Wisconsin, they have a, you know, high school fishing in most areas isn't sanctioned by, you know, your typical high school state sports, you know, athletic association. Usually there's another organization in Wisconsin, that's WIFA, which is the Wisconsin Interscholastic Fishing Association. And, you know, they're charged kind of with coordinating for, you know, participating programs around the state. And really their program is unique because it recognizes the unique and diverse angling that we've got in Wisconsin. So as opposed to, you know, maybe the typical high school program, which sees these kids out competing strictly for black bass at tournaments and championships in Wisconsin. Yes, they have some bass tournaments. They also have multi-species tournaments. Actually, most of them are multi-species tournaments. They have an open water multi-species state championship. And the other state championship that the state sanctions is actually an ice fishing.
0: Oh, wow.
1: Championship. And I'm not sure where else that exists in the United States except for Wisconsin. So it's pretty cool.
0: Tell me about the multi-species. Is this a situation, you know, I know in a typical bass tournament, you're bringing in a 5-fish bag of bass. In Wisconsin, you're bringing like maybe one bass, one walleye, one perch, one sauger. Or how does that work?
1: Yeah, you know, you could go to the WIFA website and check out the specific rules, but here's what I can tell you, John. They use an app called Fish Donkey, and a guy out of Minnesota, actually a friend of mine, I met through the Association of Great Lakes Outdoor Riders a few years ago, Darren Amundson, he started that app with his wife. It's called Fish Donkey, and that's what WIFA uses. So it's actually an app. It's pretty much the honor system. You've got to take so many photos of each fish. I'm sure some of your listeners are familiar with the app if they've done different tournaments and stuff. It's pretty widespread at this point, but just in an easy way that creates a level playing field for the kids. And, you know, I think they, you know, catch so many inches of panfish, so many inches of walleye or pike, you know, and it's usually on an inches basis. And then they have a number of species that they are qualifying for the tournament. So it's pretty grassroots and pretty effective.
0: Let's talk about how St. Croix Rods and Seven Reels, and you get to tell me why Seven Reels is spelled the way it is, how they're supporting these scholastic bass events. So we'll start off, first off, with Seven Reels, spelled capital S-E-V-I-I-N. Where did this come from?
1: You nailed it. So there is a Roman numeral 7 right in the middle of the brand Seven Reels. So Seven Reels is a part of the St. Croix family of brands, something that we launched about 3 years ago now. And we didn't call it St. Croix Reels because we want people to fish these reels on whatever rods they want to use. We hope they use ours, but if they don't, that's fine. So we called it Seven. And the reason it's called Seven, it's just kind of, there's a lot of interesting things that go into it. So by and large, I would say it's based on, at the time we launched, you know, St. Croix had been manufacturing fishing rods, designing and manufacturing premium fishing rods in northern Wisconsin for seven decades. So there's that seven-decade connection with St. Croix established in the fishing industry. A couple other interesting things, you know, St. Croix Rod has been privately owned by the Schluter family since 1977. I think it's 49 years this year that the Schluters have owned us. So, again, there's a tie-in with Seven. And, you know, they say the world has seven seas. There's 7 days a week, and, you know, we want to fish all of them, just like most passionate anglers. So that's the actual story of Seven Reels.
0: Well, I feel like a complete dum-dum, and I'll tell you why. You know what I thought you were going to say?
1: No.
0: I thought for sure you were going to say, well, all of our reels have seven ball bearings.
1: Well, that would be very simple, but they do not. They do not. Some have more and some have fewer, so we can't say that. I like it, though.
0: All right. Well, back to supporting the scholastic fishing organizations like the Wisconsin Interscholastic Fishing Association. How does St. Croix and Seven Reels do that?
1: Yeah, so we do some top-down things. You know, I mentioned the Student Angler Federation, which is a nationwide organization. You know, we provide direct support to them, products, you know, for giveaways and prizes and some other things that we do for them. Same with WIFA. You know, we just generally support them in any way we can. And then at the actual program level, so whether you're a college or a high school coach or coordinator, we can get you some direct support for both St. Croix Rods and Seven Reels in the form of a pretty significant discount. So basically the way the program works is any coach that's interested, and we do this for about 200 different teams right now, but they just email us at marketing@stcroixrods.com. We get back with them. We ask for their team roster. They send us their team roster, and then we provide discount codes basically for everybody on all their athletes on the team that, you know, are interested in ordering some rods or reels. So make it very easy. It is something that we, you know, invest in from a marketing standpoint. Yes, we want to support high school angling, and we also want to associate younger anglers with our brand. And it really works both ways. You know, one of the hardest things that coaches and coordinators at the high school level have is getting volunteers. You know, they need boat captains for every event, every practice, everything that they do. They also need to make sure, obviously, that their kids, you know, have decent gear, you know. So usually, you know, high school kids, you've got kids, I've got kids, they don't have necessarily a lot of money. And, you know, so they're going to Walmart and getting what they think they need to go out there. Well, this puts, you know, really premium products in the hands of these kids at a good deal, at a price that they can afford, that hopefully gives them the upper hand on the water, which is why St. Croix exists. That's what we want to do for all anglers. But they get to use good gear, compete with good gear, and, you know, hopefully have a better experience on the water. So, yeah, that's how we do it.
0: I absolutely love it. There you go, folks. All sorts of information about high school scholastic fishing, not just bass fishing, but fishing for all sorts of species. If you want to find out more, especially about what's happening in Wisconsin, just Google the Wisconsin Interscholastic Fishing Association. And if you want to find out more about St. Croix Rods and Seven Reels, and again, Seven, it's not about the ball bearings. It's about a whole lot more. Just Google those St. Croix Rods and Seven Reels and get some quality gear for your next fishing trip today. Josh, thanks so much for sharing all of this with us today on America Outdoors Radio.
1: Thank you, John.

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0: You're back in with America Outdoors Radio. I'm John Cruz. Our next stop is the West Coast. Professional bass angling tournaments like Major League Fishing and Bassmaster, they have their tournaments basically from Texas and Oklahoma to the East Coast. But on the West Coast, there's not a whole lot going on. Well, that was until the Bass Angler magazine, the BAM tournament trail, came along. They are the premier professional bass tournament trail on the West Coast. They offer the Super 60 for the top anglers in the West. They also offer a Pro-Am series where you can fish as a pro with a bass boat, or you can fish as an amateur from the back of the boat. I've done it. I love it. With us here to tell you more about the Pro-Am series is Mark Lazane, the man behind BAM. Mark, welcome back to the show.
1: Hey, thanks, John. Appreciate you having me.
0: You've got the BAM tournament trail divided into two divisions. There's the Western Division, which has been around a long time, and now we have the Northwest Division. Tell us where and when these tournaments are taking place at the Pro-Am level, where you have both professionals and amateurs fishing.
1: Okay, we have three events on the Pacific Northwest, starting out at Moses Lake, May 29th to the 31st. Then we head to Potholes, June 19th to the 21st, and ending on the Columbia River at a Boardman, August 28th to August 30th. So those three events, and then it's going to be topped off with the championship, the lake to be announced. That one's going to be in mid-November, where we're going to give away a brand new VXS 20 Vexus boat, fully rigged, $120,000 boat.
0: Wow.
1: That event. And the total payout's going to be around $250,000 for the championship. So not only do you have some great Pro-Am events to fish for both the pro and the co, we have a really nice championship. So also something else we're offering to the co-angler of the year in the Pro-Am series, we're going to give them a pro entry into the championship paid.
0: Wow. That's a lot to pack in. Now, one thing we skipped over there was the Western Division. You've actually already had at least one of your Pro-Ams take place there. Tell us about the tournaments taking place in California and Arizona.
1: Yeah, we've had Shasta, January 23rd to the 25th, Delta, May 1st to the 3rd, and then Don Pedro, September 18th to the 20th. So something else we have is we have a Travelers Division. Let's say the Northwest guys fish the three events and they didn't quite make the championship. They can go to Don Pedro and get in as a fourth event to the Travelers. So fish four events and then you're in the Travelers. And we take, I think it's four anglers from that to the championship. Still have a shot. If you fish the three on the Northwest and, you know, you're really close but didn't quite make it, you could head to Pedro and then possibly make it through the Travelers Division.
0: Well, folks, I've got to tell you, I have been lucky enough to participate in the BAM Pro-Ams as an amateur angler. I have been lucky enough to cover some of these tournaments, very professionally run. This is a top-tier tournament angler series here, folks. And let me tell you a reason that you may want to consider participating. First off, as a pro angler, you're literally pitting yourself against the best of the best in the West. So if you've always wondered how good you are, this is the proving ground right here. And for the pros, each pro-am, you can win a boat, can't you?
1: You can win a brand new Vexus Mercury-powered Vexus 1880 at each of the pro-am events through the West and the Pacific Northwest.
0: And the co-anglers, now they pay less of an entry fee, but they can win some serious cash prizes. You know, if you have a full field, what is the top prize for the co-angler fishing from the back of the boat?
1: I believe if we have 75 co-anglers, we're going to pay $7,500 to first place on the co side. So, and our payout is a true 80%. We don't take anything from the pro side. We don't take anything from the co side. It's straight up 80%. And it's paid on every single angler that fishes. So let's say an angler comes in and we comped an entry. Let's say we have 100 anglers, but we only received 98 entries because we gave away to or we did some kind of promotion. We still pay on those 100. So there's no funny business here. It's just straight up every angler that is registered is a paid angler, no matter which way it came in.
0: I love that. Now, let's talk about reasons to participate as a co-angler. I'm going to let you go first. You know, the people that participate as co-anglers, give me an idea of what kind of anglers these are.
1: Well, you know, you have your co-anglers that are career co-anglers that just, you know, that's what they do. They want to fish the back of the boat. Well, I mean, a good reason is if you don't have a boat. Another reason is if you want to just go fishing and have a good time, it's a lot less than a guide trip. And you get to see whatever pro you're with, you get to see their A number one water. It's not like I'm going to a guide hole here where we're just going to catch a few fish and we go to another guide hole, all the little popular spots. You get to see, you know, their A number one spots. And a third reason, really good reason, is if you're a co-angler wanting to move up to the pro side, you know, good idea to go fish a few of these events on the co-angler side, kind of see, getting ahead of what the pros are doing, how they're doing it, techniques they're using, different spots. There's a lot to learn for a small amount of money on the co side. Also, our events are non-shared weight. So all the co's, they fish against all the other co's. So it's a true competition, and all the pros are fishing against the pros. So all your fish are separately weighed for each angler.
0: And you hit the nail on the head with one of the items you mentioned there. And the reason I fish as a co-angler, it's learning. Now, I've got my best friend, and we've got a bass boat, and we have fished for 50 years together. But the learning curve when you're fishing with your buddy, it's pretty slow. Let's just say it's really slow because you tend to go back with what you're comfortable with. But when you're fishing with a professional angler and you see what he's doing, you see what he's using, you definitely jumpstart your fishing game. Not only that, I can tell you that every time I have fished a pro-am as a co-angler, I have walked away with something new. It might be how to rig up a certain rig. It might be how to fish a beaver hut in a different way for success. It might be how to unhook your lure when you get wrapped around a tree or in a tree or in a bush. You know, all these things make you a better angler. So again, consider fishing a pro-am with the BAM Tournament Trail. Let's talk about something else here. Before we go any further, let's give out the website so folks can kind of follow along as we're talking.
1: So that's the easy one, BAMtrail.com. So everything, all of our events are on there. We work really hard to provide as much information as possible. So you can go to the website, click on an event, and you get to see what happens basically through that whole event. So there's fewer questions and I don't know what to do. So you can go on there and we cover as much as possible. And then, you know, if you see something that we're not covering, feel free to reach out and, you know, we can get that up on there.
0: One other thing I want to touch on. We've only got a minute left. You have a kayak tournament trail for bass anglers too. Tell us about that.
1: Yeah, we just had a kayak event at Don Pedro. So really, really fun events where guys can show up with their kayak and come out and fish with us. And we, you know, give away good prizes. We have a $155 entry fee, you know, and we usually have a lot of contingencies, you know, a lot of different things. Tackle Warehouse contributes gift cards for all of our events. So at a kayak event, you could get a random draw for a $250 gift card. At our pro-ams, we give away $500 for the pro and $250 for the co. So another shot just to, you know, come in, spend a little money at Tackle Warehouse, and you get a shot at getting a little extra cash.
0: Well, there you go, folks. Whether you want to participate in the kayak series, whether you want to participate as a professional angler and maybe win a bass boat or go all the way to the championship, or participate as a co-angler, and yes, you can go to the championship too. The website to go to is the same, BAMtrail.com. That's B-A-M, BAMtrail.com. It is the premier fishing tournament trail for the Western U.S. I am thrilled to announce I have signed up as a co-angler for all three tournaments in the Northwest Division, so you'll be hearing more about this tournament trail in the weeks to come. Can't wait to go fishing at Moses Lake, and I can't wait to see you again out there on the water, Mark.

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On that note, it is time to go. So until next time, here's hoping you're blessed. Here's hoping you're healthy. And do remember this. It is your country and your outdoors. So get out there and enjoy it.

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1: So one of the love weddings was my best friend from high school. She's my favorite person, so I gave her 2 weekends. And the bachelorette weekend was 3 days long. No.
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10: We've got temperatures in the mid-70s with partly sunny skies today. Mostly cloudy and a low of 48 tonight. Partly sunny with upper 70s for Mother's Day tomorrow. Partly sunny and a low of 49 tomorrow night. Sunny and mid-70s for Monday.
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12: From ABC News, I'm Chuck Severson. An update on this top story. They slammed the brakes on a jetliner bound for Los Angeles, a boarding takeoff from Denver last night. A scary moment, tragedy, and for the moment, a mystery.
13: South Frontier 4345, we're stopping on the runway. We just hit somebody. 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
12: 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Frontier Airlines and Denver International Airport say all aboard were evacuated. Transportation Secretary Sean Duffy says the person on the runway hit by the Frontier plane had breached an airport security fence. Preliminary reports say 12 people were hurt, with 5 taken to the hospital. Doctors and health departments around the U.S. are receiving an alert from the CDC to be aware of the potential for imported hantavirus cases from the outbreak on the cruise ship in the Atlantic. They consider it unlikely. The ship arrives at

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2: North Idaho weather.
3: Partly sunny skies today with a high of 73, mostly cloudy with a low of 48 this evening. Partly sunny in upper 70s for Mother's Day tomorrow, partly cloudy in a low of 49 Sunday night. Sunny in mid-70s for Monday.
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5: From ABC News, I'm Chuck Severson. More info's come out on the aborted takeoff last night in Denver due to a Frontier Airlines jet hitting and killing a person on the runway.
6: Cal Frontier 4345, we're stopping on the runway. We just hit somebody. We have an engine fire.
5: The tower radios from ATC.com. All aboard were evacuated. The Airport and Transportation Secretary Sean Duffy say the person on the runway had jumped an airport security fence 2 minutes before being hit by the plane. No word who it was. Preliminary reports say 12 people were hurt, with 5 taken to the hospital. An alert's going out to doctors and health departments around the U.S. from the CDC to be aware of the potential for imported hantavirus cases from the outbreak on the cruise ship in the Atlantic. They consider it unlikely. ABC's Michelle Franzen.
7: The cruise ship linked to a deadly hantavirus outbreak with 140 people on board, including 17 Americans, is now headed for Tenerife Port in Spain's Canary Islands. At the port, tensions are rising, workers protesting over fears the virus could spread.
5: Americans aboard will be flown to a quarantine unit in Omaha. President Trump has said a response was supposed to come last night from Iran about resuming peace talks, but as of now, nothing. Iran's foreign ministry now saying that they're not bound by America's deadlines. Yesterday, American forces opened fire on 2 Iranian oil tankers. ABC News senior

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1: Hi, I'm Jane Sauter, candidate for Idaho House of Representatives, District 1, Seat A. North Idaho is a place where people still believe in hard work, rugged individualism, and looking out for one another. I believe in limited government, prudent state spending, and eliminating grocery tax and property taxes. I'll stand up for safe communities and support responsible growth that protects our way of life without pricing families out. Please vote in the Republican primary on May 19th. I am the right Sauter, paid for by Jane Sauter.

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6: 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The person killed by a Frontier Airlines jet last night on a runway at Denver International Airport scaled a security fence just 2 minutes before being hit, says the airport. No word yet who that person was.
7: South Frontier 4345, we're stopping on the runway. We just hit somebody. We have an engine fire.
6: 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All aboard were evacuated. 12 people injured. And alerts go now to doctors and health departments around the U.S. from the CDC to be aware of the potential for imported hantavirus cases from the outbreak on the cruise ship in the Atlantic. They consider it unlikely. Ships due in the Canary Islands tomorrow. Americans aboard will be flown to a quarantine unit in Omaha. President Trump said a response was due last night from Iran about resuming peace talks, but as of now, nothing. The Gulf Island nation Bahrain says it has arrested 41 people it alleges are part of a group affiliated with Iran's Revolutionary Guard. This is ABC News.

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2: Okay, I mentioned this briefly, and let me just talk a little bit more about it right now because we have just a few extra seconds. 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No, that's garbage. We're not going to do that. You know me. It's about AI tips, tricks, and secrets that you can actually use. 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
7: We've got temperatures in the mid-70s with partly sunny skies today, mostly cloudy and low of 48 tonight, partly sunny with upper 70s for Mother's Day tomorrow, partly sunny and a low of 49 tomorrow night, sunny and mid-70s for Monday.
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9: From ABC News, I'm Mike Dubusky. Investigators are trying to piece together how a person was able to run out onto a runway at Denver Airport last night, later being struck by a Frontier Airlines jet. ABC's Alex Stone has the latest.
10: Runway 17 left is a remote runway on the far side of the Denver Airport, far from the terminal and far away from any heavily populated roads. The Denver Airport says a person jumped the perimeter fence and was hit 2 minutes later while crossing the runway. The person was immediately killed, and the airport says a person was not believed to have been an employee of the airport. Transportation Secretary Sean Duffy says a person ran out onto that runway.
9: Transportation Secretary also says about a dozen people were hurt on board that plane, with five taken to the hospital. The plane's engine is believed to have caught fire when it hit the person. In less than 24 hours, that Dutch cruise ship at the center of the hantavirus outbreak will arrive in Spain's Canary Islands. Dr. Maria van Kerkhove is the director of the Department of Epidemic and Pandemic Management.
11: The ship will anchor, and that there will be small boats that will take some of the passengers, and it will be done in a very choreographed, coordinated way, in a very protected way, bring those passengers to shore. There will be a screening that will take place.
9: So far, there are 10 confirmed or suspected cases of the hantavirus, and dozens of people around the world are being monitored for possible exposure. In total, 3 people have died in this outbreak so far, but health officials stress the risk to the general public remains low. The Trump administration is still waiting on a response from Iran on its latest framework for peace negotiations. Yesterday, American forces opened fire on 2 Iranian oil tankers.
12: Iran is calling those strikes a reckless military adventure. The war is now in its 10th week, and President Trump is pushing for progress before he leaves for Beijing in just a few days, early next week.
9: ABC's senior White House correspondent Selena Wang. You're listening to ABC News.

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1: North

0: Well, the weekend it is. Welcome at home with Gary Sullivan, taking you through another weekend, getting a few things done around the home, getting you organized, cleaning up the house, maybe doing a little painting, maybe start planning on a little project or so. Feel free to join us with a question you may have about your project. Our phone number is 800-823-8255. 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So we'll chat about what you're working on. And yesterday we had a lot of good questions about literally all kinds of things, but we didn't cover, I know we covered decks and we covered some other things. One of the things we didn't really talk about a lot is the garage itself. I got some tips for you there. But another thing, I know a lot of folks are getting in a position, especially in the Midwest and Northeast, maybe getting patio furniture out. Maybe you got an old wood porch swing or something made of wood, not the plastic wicker look. And, you know, it's starting to get gray, maybe, you know, pretty weathered, needs your attention. The question is always, you know, what do I put on there? What do I want to leave it a natural wood? Do I want to paint it? Now, I can tell you right now on porch furniture, you can do both. Paint's going to last longer. So considering that the paint's going to last longer, that might be a direction you want to go. And if that's the case, I'd really recommend a urethane trim enamel. It does a really, really good job against the sun. It'll give you a really good look. You can do it in a satin. You can do it in a semi-gloss. And I'm telling you that particular paint probably lasts you 8 to 10 years on a wood porch swing. Now, some people are going, I'm not painting a wood porch swing. I want it to look wood. Well, that's fine. You can sand it. You can restain it. But what you have on there now is probably a protectant, like a urethane, and a stain. So we're probably going to have to sand that down, which is really going to be a project. Or maybe use some stripper on there and actually remove the protective coating and then sand the stain out of it, then restain. But when you get to putting that protective coating on there, do not use a polyurethane. Polyurethane has little to no UV block, and that wood will gray out much quicker, or as quick as it did last time when you had that, which one uses a spar urethane. So my suggestion on that is if it just looks a little gray, what I would do is I would lightly sand it, and with a probably 400 to 600 grit sanding sponge, and then apply the spar urethane. That way it's a clear finish. It'll still look natural. It'll have a UV block. It won't gray out as fast, and you'll have that natural look. Now, that's going to be, you know, depending on how much sun it gets, it's still going to be a 3 to 5 year proposition there, whereas your paint can be 10 years. But that's a decision you need to make. But I've seen so many people, they go through all this work and they're sanding and they're stripping the stain out, or sanding the stain out, stripping the urethane off, and then they put a urethane on it again. And unfortunately, that's going to amber, and it's probably going to peel, and it's probably going to do that in the first 3 years. So make sure you're using the right product for that particular project for sure. All right, our phone number is 800-823-8255. We'll kick things off with Don. Don, welcome. Hey, Don.
1: Good morning.
0: Yes, sir.
1: Good morning. How are you?
0: I'm doing fine. Thank you.
1: Yes, sir. I don't think your screener heard that I do have two questions, so if you could allow me time on the second one. My first main question, I was assisting my daughter. You know, we're down here in the South, in Shreveport, Louisiana. And she has a townhouse built in 82. And like a hailstorm here a while back, a few months ago, damaged her roof, but that's not, we're getting that changed. But there were three areas, and maybe four, of her vinyl siding that was damaged. It's, one's a little hole, and the other two areas are cracked. And I was, and you know, it feels very brittle. Anyway, the vinyl siding. What are options to camouflage, or you know, it's obviously you're not going to get the same color, or but to fix the initial thing, or what are some options that you might suggest?
0: Hmm.
1: Well, to resolve that the least evasive way, least expensive way.
0: Well,
1: you're talking about a two-story also. It's like it's only 800 square foot, but it's a big whole wall.
0: I'm not so, you know, boy, it's a tough one. Ideally, when it's got holes in it and it's cracked, you replace the siding. And you're right, Don, replacing that siding. Vinyl siding, even though the color is baked all the way through that siding, that top layer of coloring is also faded a little bit because of the sun.
1: Yes.
0: So it's
1: not
0: probably,
1: to mention it's still very brittle, you know, in areas that it's never broken. And it's only three little areas.
0: Yeah. So, you can, it depends what you really want to look like. We can patch it. But it's never going to look perfect, okay? So you use the word camouflage. So it sounds like that's the direction you want to go in. And
1: I was thinking of trying that first. And what do you mean by patching? What would one use? I was thinking of like a facade, something that looked like it was made there. An example being, like I remember we as kids, we accidentally burnt our countertop. That plastic back homes of the 60s, the 50s and 60s, and my dad ended up cutting it out and putting it on a butcher block board, and it looked real nice.
0: Mm-hmm.
1: So it was camouflage with that. Is there something that's made to look good, or something
0: I could spray in there and lift
1: that plastic and pull it back out to look?
0: Yeah, you can camouflage stains and stuff, actual cracks and holes. It's hard to camouflage. One of the things that, vinyl siding, the way it is installed, I don't know if you've ever taken vinyl siding off, but the top of that, there's a little lip underneath the other siding panel, okay? And there's places to nail that siding up, and then there's a lip at the bottom where it snaps onto the other siding below it.
1: Right.
0: So you can, like, if it's cracked, if you can, there's a special tool that you can slide up underneath that siding. So the one that's damaged down at the bottom, slide underneath that. And it's almost like a little mini crowbar, if you will. And disconnect that so that you can, you have to take the whole thing off, but you can tilt it up towards you, right, to get to the underside of that.
1: Mm-hmm.
0: And if it's cracked, even taking like a clear exterior tape, or even a duct tape on the back side of that, and you know, as long as there's not a hole, it's just cracked, and pull that up in position of the crack where it looks like one piece again, and just tape the back of it and snap that siding back on. That would very possibly work. For the holes, I don't know, how big is it?
1: About the size of a golf ball.
0: About the size of a golf ball.
1: Yeah.
0: Yeah. One of the things I've seen, again, as you pull that siding off, putting either like a paint stick, you know, a wood paint stick, to give it something to patch on top of. You could put a little construction adhesive on a piece of wood, glue it to the back of the siding, and then come back and use something like a caulking or something along those lines where it'd be a paintable caulking, like an acrylic latex caulking. Fill that out, kind of smooth it out with a wet putty knife, and then come back and try to match the color of the siding. Maybe you have a piece of that siding that you can have the paint store match it and use a flat acrylic paint and just touch that up that way.
1: It certainly would be flat now if it wasn't before it is now. But when I start to take that apart, will that siding? I mean, it's very brittle feeling. Is that going to start just?
0: Well, I don't know. It may. It may. I don't, you know,
1: which,
0: I can't
1: which
0: see
1: really
0: or
1: means
0: feel
1: the whole
0: it.
1: wall just needs to be replaced.
0: Well, that it may come to that. I mean, that's kind of what I was saying. It may come to that. If you want to give that a try, though, you know, if you got some bushes around where that siding is and just practice to see if that's going to pop off or not, without cracking further, that might be worth it. How old is that siding?
1: The house was built in 1982.
0: Yeah. So it's
1: that wall faces east.
0: East, yeah. Yeah. So anyway, that's how you would patch it. I think it's one of those things, Don, to be honest with you, it probably should be replaced. But if you want to give it a try, I mean, I've been surprised before, too. You give it a whirl, yeah. And it's like, well, that came off pretty easy. The tape would certainly pull it back to flush. There wouldn't be any patching with it. You're just resupporting it. Or when you get that little crowbar in there, it may just, like you say, disintegrate or crumble or crack. I just don't know what's going to do it. You say it's brittle. I can't tell how brittle, and I probably wouldn't know anyway until I tried to take it off.
1: The second question, when you were talking to your guest earlier and y'all were talking about mice, these mice are, I'm assuming it's a mice getting into cars that are like out in your driveway overnight.
0: Mm-hmm.
1: Do you have a fix for that? You know, I've heard about the peppermint.
0: Well, they hate
1: really
0: peppermint.
1: Do you have any other suggestions?
0: They hate peppermint, but they really hate spearmint. So there is a product called Mouse Magic. It's made by Bonide. It comes in a little, like a burlap, tiny little bag, and it's got this essential oil of spearmint and peppermint in it. And put that in the car, or you know, tape it to the inside of underneath the hood of the car, where it creates that odor where they're just not going to like it. I think that's what I would do on that, and yeah, that may just keep them out of the way.
1: Yeah, they got after the wiring harness, which $800 later.
0: Oh yeah, yeah, they love to chew wires. There's no question about that.
1: But so the product is Mouse Magic.
0: Mouse Magic, yes.
1: Okay. All right, thank you, sir.
0: All right. Very good, thank you. Take care, Don. Good luck. Let me know how you make out on that siding. I'd be very interested. All right, we'll continue with your calls. It's 800-823-8255 at home with Gary Sullivan.
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3: Hello there. I'm Mark Robbins. The NBA playoffs continuing all weekend. Now on Friday night, San Antonio knocked off Minnesota 115-108 in Game 3, and now the Spurs lead the series 2-1. And that's big for head coach Mitch Johnson, but things are nowhere close, he says, to being complete.
4: Yeah, just the competitive response and continuing to get better at execution. I by no stretch want to diminish what they just did on the road in the playoffs, Game 3. That is a first for us because we haven't been in the second round as a team. But these guys have shown that. That doesn't mean they do it every time. That doesn't mean that it's going to get anything but harder. I mean, it does mean that it's going to get nothing but harder. But, you know, they're going to swing. I don't worry about them striking out looking, and that's all I ask for.
3: Well, the NBA playoffs continuing later today over on ESPN Radio. Oklahoma City taking on the LA Lakers. That'll be Game 3 in that series. OKC up 2-0. 6:30 p.m. Eastern for the coverage on radio with the tip at 8:30 Eastern, also on ABC television. In the NHL playoffs, Carolina looks to sweep the Flyers. Game 4 of the series in Philly tonight, in Colorado trying to go up 3-0 in its series with the Minnesota Wild. Game 3 in Minneapolis coming up later on today. And the WNBA opened up its season on Friday. Breanna Stewart with 31 to lead the New York Liberty to a victory at home over the Connecticut Sun. And in the NFL, the Jets and running back Breece Hall agreeing to a 3-year contract extension worth up to $45.75 million. Hall ran for more than 1,000 yards last season. Big League Baseball, hottest team in the league. Both leagues, the Cubs, they've won 10 straight. They go for number 11 later today in Texas against the Rangers.

0: And our phone number, 800-823-8255. Talking home improvement. John, welcome.
1: Hi, Gary. Love your show.
0: Thank you.
1: We've got vinyl siding. It's about 8 years old. It's a blue color, and it's pretty heavily oxidized in some places. Yeah. And I wonder if you're familiar with the product Vinyl Renew, or that's supposed to last 10 years and restore the color, or maybe another product that's effective.
0: No, Vinyl Renew, I've talked about that multiple times, and you're right. Vinyl siding oxidizes. The color's all the way through, but, man, within 6 months, especially like a blue or a red, red's another one that just oxidizes heavily. The Vinyl Renew products, there's one called Rejuvenate Outdoor Color Restore is another one. What it is there's a cleaner which cleans away the surface oxidation. Then there is a clear product that is put over that vinyl siding, which protects it from the UV rays of the sun, which minimizes oxidation. I don't know if it lasts 10 years. I don't know. I know what it says it does. It does. I just don't know what the lifespan of that is. So there's a cleaner, and then there's like a protectant. The protectant's real easy to put on. It's almost to the viscosity of water or milk. It looks like milk. It goes on white, dries clear, and that's the protectant. You know, it's labor intensive. Originally, that product was designed as a service. So people that clean windows and houses and everything, they can rejuvenate the siding. And I guess there was probably more work than money in it. So they brought that product out as a do-it-yourself product. And it's been out on the market probably 15, 20 years, maybe even more than that. But it works. I recommend it for a lot of people with vinyl shutters.
1: Okay. So. Yeah, we've heard reviews on it, and a lot of people have had pretty favorable comments about it.
0: Yeah, it definitely works. It's just, you know, it's a process. It's a little bit harder than painting a house. You got to clean it, and then you apply it. So maybe a little bit more difficult, but not much more.
1: Okay, well, that's what I've got my wife for.
0: Good luck with that. I love it, John. Thanks. Appreciate it. Take care. Oh, my. I get hit for those kind of things. All right. It's 800-823-8255. Yeah, easy for me to say. On that,
2: I was about to say that.
0: Vinyl Renew product, in all seriousness, it is a very good product. It's the answer to that particular problem. I remember, again, a number of years ago, I was at, I think the flood company was one of the first people that brought it to market. And it has been years ago, but they had red shutters or like a dark maroon shutter. And they had them in a sunny location. And it was amazing. They had it when I went up there, the one was exposed to the sun and everything and outdoors for 6 months. And then they would take a new one and put it next to it. And I swear that burgundy shutter almost looked pink after 6 months. It was really amazing. So you can renew that color, no doubt about it. All right, talking home improvement. We'll take a break. And Elizabeth and then Russell, you can join us. You're at home with Gary Sullivan.
3: It right with a call to Gary Sullivan at 1-800-823-TALK. 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
10: I'm Mike Dubusky. Aviation authorities are now investigating an incident at Denver Airport yesterday where a person ran onto a runway and was struck by a plane.
11: You can hear the pilot seconds after the plane hit and killed the person on the runway.
12: Tower pressure 4345. We're stopping on the runway. We just hit somebody. We have an engine fire.
11: The audio from ATC.com. The Denver Airport says a person scaled a perimeter fence and ran out onto the runway, hit and killed 2 minutes after jumping that fence. Runway 17 left is a runway far away from the terminal and far away from any populated areas. Passengers evacuated the Airbus A321neo after hitting the person and an engine caught fire. Alex Stone, ABC News.
10: 17 Americans potentially exposed to the Hanta virus aboard a cruise ship are scheduled to be flown back to the U.S. for evaluation tomorrow. After that, at a quarantine center in Nebraska, those passengers will be given the opportunity to go home. This is ABC News.
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2: Or a little problem you have? It is 800-823-8255. You can grab a line. Elizabeth, welcome.
14: Oh, thank you so much for taking my call. Mm-hmm. And I so appreciate your program. You've given me so much help. This is a weird thing. I was sitting out my front porch enjoying the weather, and I noticed that I had these bumblebees flying into to my gutter, my rain gutters, and I couldn't understand why, where they were going. My house is made out of brick. My roof is only 2.5 years old, and the gutters are metal. And they were going, so I'm sitting at the back of the porch, so I can see where, how they're getting in. And when I looked up online, they said the bumblebees, there's two kinds. One great big fat ones, and that's what I was looking at.
0: Yeah,
14: and then another
0: bees.
14: Kind that's, yes, I don't know what kind I have. Mine look fat and healthy.
0: Well, let me tell you this. So here's the best way. I think so. Where they're going up there is those gutters are actually nailed onto what they call a fascia board, which is a wood board, and then the underneath part is called a soffit. And you know, there's moisture up there. It's a gutter. It's right under the shingles. Have a little drip edge that kind of extend into the gutter or over the gutter. But underneath there, bees could get into that wood. And carpenter bees, if you look at your thumb and you see your knuckle in the middle of the thumb, the size of a carpenter bee is about the size of the portion above that knuckle.
14: Okay.
0: And they're big and they're scary looking, and they're basically guards. They're sentries. So behind that or by that gutter, if and I'm not saying you need to do this, but if you got up there and looked at that soffit board underneath that shingle or by the gutter, you'd find about a perfectly drilled hole, which is about a half inch in diameter. And in that hole, it goes in the board, and then it goes dead right or dead left, and there's a queen bee back there with some larvae.
14: Okay.
0: And those big bees, those carpenter bees, are basically there bringing food and guarding that nest. So the only way they go away is if you trap them or we eliminate the queen. So there is a carpenter bee trap. I'm going to tell you that one because that's probably the easiest way. It's made by Rescue. It's called Carpenter Bee Trap. It's about 10 inches long. Maybe an inch and a half in diameter. It's got little hooks so it can hang on gutters or whatever. In fact, right on the front of the gutter would probably do perfectly. And it's green and yellow, bright green and yellow. And they've done research that the carpenter bees are attracted to those colors. And they fly into the trap and they're eliminated. Eventually what happens is the queen starts getting hungry and wanders out of the wood to get food. She's not receiving that. She too will become trapped. That's one way, pretty easy way. The other way is to get somebody up on that ladder and get an insecticidal powder and spray it into that hole. And then what happens is the queen moves around back in that wood. The carpenter sentry bees are out there. They're bringing stuff. They're trouncing through that powder. And eventually it eliminates the queen. And then everybody goes home. Then you patch the hole. And if you need to paint it, you paint it. But that's what's going on there. They'll hang around for about 6 to 8 weeks, and that'll be it. But there'll be a hole in that wood.
14: If I leave them alone, because bees are so important to our ecology of would anything bad happen to the house?
0: Well, first of all, the difference between a honeybee and a carpenter bee is dramatic. A honeybee bees usually live in large colonies. That's why it's important to identify what type of bee that you have, because you don't really want to eliminate the honeybees.
14: No, and it's big and fat and fluffy black.
0: Yeah, yeah, it's a carpenter bee is what you have.
14: Okay.
0: And I wouldn't be too worried about eliminating those. Can it do any damage to the house? Well, the house isn't going to fall down. It's not going to be anything horrible like that. The bees, the big century bees that are outside, don't even have stingers. So they're just guarding the area. But they drilled a hole in that wood. And then when there's moisture and a hole in the wood, you know, and the water gets in, that wood can rot. And then you'd have some, you know, rotted wood. Eventually, it would, you know, become a problem. The gutter would have to come off. The board would have to be replaced, et cetera, et cetera.
14: Okay. Thank you so much.
0: All right. Very good.
14: I appreciate your help.
0: You're quite welcome. Thanks, Elizabeth. All right. And again, if you'd like to join us, do so. We got a couple spots for you. And Russell, welcome.
15: Hello.
0: Yes, sir.
15: Yes, you were talking to a gentleman that was having problems with his vinyl siding.
0: Yes.
15: And one thing he should take into mind is, about 10, 15 years ago, I had to work on mine. I was putting a dryer in and I had to drill a hole, you know, run everything for it. Mm-hmm. And I needed a couple pieces of vinyl siding to replace it, keep it looking nice.
0: Right.
15: And when I went looking for it, it was like a needle in a haystack finding the exact same stuff.
0: Oh, there's no question
15: and
0: about that.
15: I finally found it at a trailer manufacturer.
0: Mm-hmm.
15: And it wouldn't fit with mine.
0: Mm-hmm.
15: And he said, you're going to have that problem because every few years, the manufacturer on purpose changes the profile just a little bit to where it won't fit in with the old stuff. So time to keep that in mind.
0: Yeah, and Russell, you're right. I mean, and all manufacturers do that no matter what the product is. You know, they're always changing things. In his particular case, and I try not to tell people this is what you have to do. I suggest it. He wanted to repair that. That siding is 44 years old.
15: Exactly.
0: He's never going to find the exact color because, first of all, siding oxidizes horribly. Patterns change, wood grain patterns change that they emboss in the vinyl siding. There's a bunch of things that change. But he used the word brittle, and after 44 years, that siding is going to be very brittle. My guess is when he tries to, you know, get to the back side of that siding, it's going to crack further. He really needs to replace that wall or that siding and get a claim on there, just like he probably did with the claim on his roof, if it was a hailstorm enough to crack siding. But I, you know, that's how you would replace it. But the secret is getting that off in one piece, and I think he'll struggle there.
15: Amen. Yes, he will.
0: Yep. And then another thing, if it isn't too old, I add this to you too. When you talk about finding another piece, you're right. I mean, all these things change. But if you get a patch on there, if you do happen to get a patch on there, you can computer color match the existing color of that siding, because I guarantee you, if you happen to find the same siding, which you won't, it's not even going to come close to matching. Because of the oxidation. But you can paint that. A lot of people say you can't paint vinyl siding, but trust me, you can. You just got to use a type of paint that is designed not to, what it's solar heat gain. In other words, it doesn't get hot and warp the siding itself. So they have different tints that you can put in the paint that diminish solar heat gain, and so that it won't warp. It's just, you know, it's a special additive to the paint. You color match the siding as it is hanging on your house and bring a little piece in, probably about the size of a quarter, have it color match, get a quart of the flat acrylic exterior. It may not be perfect, but it's going to come pretty close. All right. And that's an option also, but you still got to get that siding off to patch the back, and at 44 years old, it's probably going to be way too brittle. All right, let me give you the phone number. We got open lines. It's 800-823-8255. You can grab a line. Happy to chat with you about your home projects, and you're at home with Gary Sullivan.
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0: And to work we go. We are 13 minutes before the top of the hour, talking a little home improvement. And it was interesting last night, sitting out with some friends, and we were just on our, it's not a patio, it's a screen-in porch. It's a decent-sized screen-in porch. It's 26 years old. Nothing's really wrong with it, but talking about some ideas. I don't know if you enjoy doing that. I've obviously with home improvement, I always kind of enjoy talking what could be changed there. And of course, you know, you get into money, we're not there yet, but you just start kicking ideas around. And talking about this particular porch, no real issues with it, but
7: there's some wood rot and I guess the design of the screens that are inset in between like 4x4 posts, it really can't be super watertight. I mean, you can caulk and all that, but so there's some areas with some wood that's compromised, which can be repaired, which will probably be what happens. But as we were sitting with friends, we were just talking, what would you do with this? What would you do with this? And it was really interesting, the different ideas and how, you know, people think and what goes on. And it's, you know, like wood siding down at the bottom. And somebody goes, like, you could take that whole thing down and, you know, put in a brick wall. Yeah, you can do that. That'd look pretty cool. One said, yeah, you might even get like that faux stone and put a stone. Yeah, that would look pretty cool. And the back wall's all brick from the house, so it's kind of that rustic look. It's got a tongue and groove red oak ceiling, almost looks like a hardware floor. It's beautiful. It's been there for 26 years. I mean, it looks outstanding. But where we ended up going with it is minimizing the amount of poles and obstructions that you have for the view. And you know, if you have a view in your house and your house is right next, not next to somebody else's house and all that, if you have an open area where you want a view, you want to minimize obstruction. So what we ended up talking about was, well, rather than having like five sections, let's have two sections. And so we were talking about, okay, you take the wood out, you put in a brick, and then you put in not columns, but again, bigger, maybe 8x8s. And you have a corner one, and a middle one. And then I don't know if you've seen those. They're not in. Well, I guess they are invisible screens. It's a motorized screen, so it doesn't have a frame. It's for big openings. I've even seen them for garage doors. And garage openings are like 16 feet. I mean, it's really cool, and it's got a cylinder at the top, and it's motorized, and you press it down, the screen comes down on a track that would be in between those posts. And, of course, there's nothing blocking your view. It's just, boom, screen, maybe a post in the middle. And so it was kind of fun as we were just kind of designing it and just talking about and how we would handle it and what we would do with the floor. And I think that's one of the really fun things about any project. You know, once the work starts, yeah, you can run into frustration with taking so long and, you know, something didn't come in on time. But the actual fun part is just trying to figure out what you want and imagining how it would look. And if you got a project like that, you know, just having friends over and kind of spitballing ideas and kind of get a concept together, that's really where to start. And then if you're not going to do the work yourself, of course, the next thing is to find a good builder, one that you're comfortable with, and you can start getting some drawings done. And then the hard part comes, and that's you know, figuring out what that is going to cost you and what the time frame is going to be to do that. And then you can decide which way you're going. You know, and sometimes the answer is we'll patch the wood we have. And there's nothing wrong with that either. But I hope you have, you know, the time to really always kind of have the vision about changing something, even in a house where you've been there, you know, 25, 30 years. And you just want, you know, it's not, you know, it's not falling down or anything. It's just you want to update it, or you want a new visual to it. And those are always fun, and thinking big and a little bit out of the box. And you know, whether you have right now a deck and it doesn't have a roof on it, or different things like that, or you got an old wood deck and you're starting to look at composite, sure, it's an investment in your home, but if you're going to be there, I know a lot of people are always worried about the return on investment. And certainly it pays. But again, if you want something, I think a swimming pool would be nice. Your return on investment isn't going to be very good. But if that's what you want and you're going to be in that house, then so be it. But even that old wood deck that you're working on a lot, or it's just starting to not look very good and you're looking at some of the new composites. I mean, the new composites are really fascinating. They're really incorporating some things in the product to answer the problems that some people used to have. What do you mean by that, Gary? Well, a composite before it was capped. Now there's a lot of composites that have a cap on it. So it's like a PVC or polybutylene, I think is the other one. Polypropylene, I don't know. It's poly something. But anyway, you know, where they're lighter, the boards are lighter, they're fade resistant, they're scratch resistant, they're mildew resistant. Unlike just a composite, which is a sawdust and plastic mixture. So they put caps on these things now, tongue and groove, very nice. I mean, it looks like a wood floor. And one of the biggest concerns a lot of people used to have, especially decks that face the south and the west, is in the summertime, if you wanted a dark brown deck, be it a composite or being a capped product, it got so doggone hot. And now they're doing nanotechnology with a zinc oxide that minimizes solar heat gain, so it's not hot. A couple years ago, we rented a house down in South Carolina, and the sun hit these steps that were composite, and I mean, the kids couldn't really go up those steps without the shoes on. Certainly the adults couldn't either. But it was just so hot. And now with these nanoparticles of zinc oxide incorporated in some of the decks, these are the questions you got to ask. It's really diminished the amount of solar heat gain, so you don't have to worry about that. And, you know, if you're not really sure on the configuration of the deck, I use this many times, is take a garden hose, you know, like at the back. If you have, you know, a door and you have a staircase that goes down a story, which drives me crazy in new builds, and you're going to get a deck, but, you know, we just bought a house, so I don't know, we're going to have to wait 5 years, 10 years, 15 years, 20 years, or we're never going to build a deck. But get a garden hose out there and just kind of lay that out to get a feel for the size, for how that deck is going to be used, to also kind of judge, am I going to have, you know, a table and chairs and, you know, different things like that. You get a real feel for the size and the configuration of the deck, and that's so vitally important. So we'll take calls on that too. A lot of good tips to kind of decide. It's a big investment in your house. I totally get that. Not for everybody, but maybe it's for you. Our phone number is 800-823-8255. We'll take a break. We'll come back and take your calls. Again, that number is 800-823-8255. Grab a line. You're at home with Gary Sullivan.

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5: We've got temperatures in the mid-70s with partly sunny skies today. Mostly cloudy and a low of 48 tonight. Partly sunny with upper 70s for Mother's Day tomorrow. Partly sunny and a low of 49 tomorrow night. Sunny and mid-70s for Monday.
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0: aligned himself with the Trump administration. In the NBA playoffs, a stellar performance for the San Antonio Spurs star player Victor Wembanyama. ABC's Ike Ajachi has details.
1: Wemby was unstoppable in Minneapolis, pouring in 39 points and grabbing 15 rebounds as the Spurs stunned the Timberwolves, 115-108. Now, the 22-year-old was hitting fadeaways, throwing down dunks and making it look effortless. And then he threw his own block party, swatting away five shots. With those numbers, Wembanyama joined basketball royalty, becoming just the fourth player since 1973 to post at least 35 points, 15 rebounds, and five blocks in a playoff game.
0: A rent freeze is inching closer to reality in the nation's biggest city. New York City's Rent Guidelines Board passed a preliminary vote on the issue this week. These residents support the idea amid rising food, energy, and housing costs.
2: A rent freeze would be great in this economic environment right now.
3: Yes, rent freeze and the rent rollback. How about that too?
2: Definitely.
3: Some people are really struggling, especially the elderly and the disabled.
0: However, some building owners in the Big Apple say a rent freeze will make it harder to maintain their buildings. I'm Mike Dubusky, ABC News.
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6: North Idaho weather.
7: So, a little overcast tomorrow, but for the most part, sunny skies through Tuesday. A much-needed chance of showers on Wednesday. So, sunny the rest of the afternoon. We'll get to 74 today, down to 46 tonight. Warmer tomorrow, high near 78.
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0: All right, it's the weekend. Welcome aboard At Home with Gary Sullivan. 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All right, we thank them for sponsoring this hour of the show as we continue to work our way through the weekend. And our phone number is 800-823-8255. Let's head to Massachusetts. We have Kim. Kim, welcome.
1: Good morning, Gary.
0: Morning.
1: Good morning. Quick question. How do I clean my cement garage floor? It's dirty. It hasn't been really touched in years. And, you know, the dirt's really there. So what would you suggest?
0: Well, so it's just dirt. It's not oil and that type of stuff. It's just kind of old and dirty looking.
1: There is one area that has some oil.
0: Okay.
1: It's not that big, though.
0: Yeah, probably I'd start there. Let's remove that because the other suggestions I'm going to make are not going to remove oil. So you can get a product, any hardware store, big box store. There's one called Crud Cutter, and it's an oil-removing product. It's a liquid about the consistency of a milkshake. You pour it on. You just let it sit, and it literally absorbs the oil, turns to a powder, and sweep it away. That's one I would recommend. When it comes to just brightening up and getting the dirt out of the concrete, and there's no finish on there. This is just concrete, Kim?
1: Yes.
0: Yeah. Okay. Do you have a pressure washer?
1: My next door neighbor does.
0: All right. So what I would do is I would get an oxygenated bleach, not a chlorine bleach, an oxygenated bleach. You can find, again, hardware stores. I talk about a website called Masonry Defender. They have a excellent concrete oxygenated bleach. It's a powder. You mix it with water, and you put that, you just wet the whole garage floor down. All right. Let's sit about 10 or 15 minutes, reapply, and then you can take your pressure washer and, you know, get a 25, 40 degree nozzle. They come with, you know, multiple different nozzles, and about 18 inches away from the surface and straight up and down, and use that as a agitator and as a rinsing agent. And that should do a really good job for you. Let the oxygenated bleach work and begin to break down that dirt. That's the secret. A lot of people just get a pressure washer and I'll blast that dirt right off, and you can to a degree, but you're much better off using a cleaner first.
1: Very good, Gary.
0: All right.
1: Thanks for your information.
0: You're quite welcome. Thank you, Kim. Take care. Bye-bye. And, yeah, that's the same oxygenated bleach that we talk about, and we've talked about it multiple times about cleaning. You can clean decks with it. You can clean concrete with it. It's a very good cleaner, very safe to use, too. But let it do the work. Don't just go out there with water and start blasting away. But it lifts the dirt up. All right, Martin, welcome.
2: Hey, good morning, Gary.
0: Morning.
2: Two quick questions. What can I put into the gaps between my sidewalk plates to prevent grass and weeds from growing in there?
0: Yeah, so those grooves in that driveway and sidewalk are actually designed to crack. They've made that the weakest link of the concrete. So we get little tiny cracks. We get ants that tunnel down in there, kicks up sand. There's dirt. Weeds come up, et cetera, et cetera. So first thing, Martin, is, you know, cleaning all that out real good. Probably a putty knife and even a shop vac and vacuum it out where that crack is exposed. And then determining what the size of that crack is. My guess is it'll be less than a quarter of an inch, probably be more like an eighth of an inch. And then just use a latex crack filler, probably the most popular one you'll find in hardware stores, big box stores. It's made by Quikrete, and it's called Crack Seal. It's called Crack Seal. It's about like maple syrup. It's got a little spout. You buy it in a quart jug and just let it flow into that, you know, that crack. And it'll keep water out of there, keep ants out of there. It'll keep grass from growing up there. It's not going to last forever. But you ought to get 3 to 5 years out of it unless there's a lot of movement in that concrete.
2: You said it's made by Quikrete?
0: Yes, sir. Mm-hmm. And it's just called Crack Seal.
2: Correct. And it's in a liquid and out of a pour bottle.
0: Correct. So it's got a little spout, and it's got a quart bottle, okay. Gray in color. And literally, you just the hardest part's cleaning it out. Putting it in there is nothing. It's self-leveling, and you just fill up those cracks. That's all.
2: Okay, next question. Mm-hmm. I was driving into my driveway. I have a 180-foot driveway, asphalt, and the high-pressure power steering line let go. And I have an oil slick all the way up my driveway. Thank goodness it happened at home and not on the highway at 65 miles an hour.
0: Really? Yeah.
2: How do I clean that mess up?
0: Well, the interesting thing is that oil is the same things the asphalt's made out of, so got to be a little careful. And did this just happen?
2: Yeah, about a week ago or so.
0: Okay, well, here's what I'd try first, okay? I got a couple answers for you. They go from very simple, basic, to maybe a little bit more involved. I'd start with something like a kitty litter, sprinkle it on there, and I wouldn't use anything else. I would just use that as an absorbent or an oil-absorbing product. Where you can crush it with your feet and see how much of that. If it's relatively new, you should be able to pull a lot of that up. At that point, if you've really minimized that stain, coming back with a trisodium phosphate and scrubbing that out and rinsing it very well may do it. And that's what I would try first.
2: Trisodium phosphate?
0: Yeah, after we've absorbed some of that out of there would be when I use the trisodium phosphate. Then there's also,
2: how does that come, as a powder or a liquid?
0: Yeah, powder. Then there's a really cool product, which you probably have to read a little bit it online too, but I know it'll work. It's called ACT Cleaner.
2: ACT Cleaner.
0: Now,
2: okay.
0: What's really weird about this is this actually eats oil. And it's not going to harm asphalt.
2: Okay.
0: I don't know how it distinguishes that, but that's what it does. It's a powder. You sprinkle it on, and it actually eats the oil. It's a microbe that eats the oil.
2: Wow. Okay.
0: And it will disappear. It'll be a powder. It might stay there for a day. It might stay there for a week, but it will make that oil disappear. You can only get it on, they use it in the oil fields, quite honestly. They used it in the BP oil spill in the Gulf years ago. It's actcleaners.com.
2: actcleaners.com. Okay.
0: And it comes in like 10-pound bags, 50-pound bags. I mean, it's kind of an industrial product, but I think the smallest amount is a 10-pound bag. And just sprinkle it on. And for people listening, too, you know, if you got a grill on a pressure-treated deck and you get oil stains on the pressure-treated wood, it'll work on that, too. So it's a pretty versatile product.
2: You know, that's interesting you mentioned that deck. I had a situation here last fall. Some animal must have been soaked in oil and walked all over my front porch.
0: Really?
2: And I've got all these nasty, sticky, greasy oil stains now. I was thinking of going out there actually today and cleaning it. But this sounds pretty good.
0: That sounds pretty good. That'd be a who knows what it was that's on there. But, you know, if it's an oil base, it'll take care of it.
2: Yeah.
0: I'd give it a whirl, that's for sure.
2: Absolutely.
0: All right. I'll look for the full report. You betcha. Take care.
2: All righty.
0: Thank you. Bye-bye. Bye-bye. All right. Let's take a little break. We'll come back, and we got Ruth and Kevin and Jerry, and you're at home with Gary Sullivan.
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2: There. I'm Mark Robbins. The NBA playoffs continuing all weekend. Now on Friday night, San Antonio knocked off Minnesota 115-108 in Game 3, and now the Spurs lead the series 2-1. And that's big for head coach Mitch Johnson, but things are nowhere close, he says, to being complete.
3: Yeah, just the competitive response and continuing to get better at execution. I by no stretch want to diminish what they just did on the road in the playoffs, Game 3. That is a first for us because we haven't been in the second round as a team. But these guys have shown that. That doesn't mean they do it every time. That doesn't mean that it's going to get anything but harder. I mean, it does mean that it's going to get nothing but harder. But, you know, they're going to swing. I don't worry about them striking out looking, and that's all I ask for.
2: Well, the NBA playoffs continuing later today over on ESPN Radio. Oklahoma City taking on the LA Lakers. That'll be Game 3 in that series. OKC up 2-0. 6:30 p.m. Eastern for the coverage on radio with the tip at 8:30 Eastern, also on ABC television. In the NHL playoffs, Carolina looks to sweep the Flyers. Game 4 of the series in Philly tonight, in Colorado trying to go up 3-0 in its series with the Minnesota Wild. Game 3 in Minneapolis coming up later on today. And the WNBA opened up its season on Friday. Breanna Stewart with 31 to lead the New York Liberty to a victory at home over the Connecticut Sun. And in the NFL, the Jets and running back Breece Hall agreeing to a 3-year contract extension worth up to $45.75 million. Hall ran for more than 1,000 yards last season. Big League Baseball, hottest team in the league. Both leagues, the Cubs, they've won 10 straight. They go for number 11 later today in Texas against the Rangers.

0: Well, another weekend means a little work around the home, and that's what we talk about each and every weekend. 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Just click podcast at home with Gary Sullivan. Danny has each hour of our weekend show listed. And if you'd like to catch up during the course of the week, you can certainly do that. Also, any particular guests that we have on a given category, you can also pick up there. So again, the iHeart app at home with Gary Sullivan. All right, back to the phones we go. We got Ruth. Ruth Rock, welcome.
1: Good morning. Thanks for taking my call, Gary.
0: Quite welcome.
1: Thank you. I recently remodeled a house, and I put in solid maple doors.
0: Okay.
1: And they're not finished. They're just bare wood.
0: Okay.
1: I would prefer not to varnish them or paint them. Is there some kind of like a wax or something that can be applied to them that would kind of help protect the finish?
0: Well, there is, but I think you want to protect it on it, quite honestly. There's tongue oils, which okay. is more of a wipe. There's a Danish oil. But to be real honest with you, we have a difficult enough time keeping a urethane or a varnish on an entry door when the house is facing, you know, the south or the west, where that UV ray of the sun just breaks that wood down and the finish down.
1: These are bedroom doors.
0: Oh, okay.
1: Closet doors.
0: They're
1: interior,
0: inside
1: sorry.
0: The house. Yeah. If you kind of think of a Danish oil and a tongue oil as a penetrating varnish, that's kind of what that is. In other words, you could put that on and you would never see that anything's on there.
1: Oh, good. Okay.
0: So
1: that's what I want.
0: You know, but it's also not as good of a protectant. May I ask why we wouldn't want to put a protectant on there? I mean, those would be protectants, don't get me wrong. But if your varnish was like at 100% protectant, a tongue oil would be about 30%.
1: Gotcha. I really like the look of the bare wood.
0: Okay.
1: So
0: there might be an
1: shiny
0: answer for that, too. So if you like the look of just a very natural wood, no finish, no nothing, I don't need it glossy, I don't need it semi-glossy, I don't even need it satiny, you can get a flat finish polyurethane.
1: Okay.
0: And again, if you get a satin, you're going to see it. If you get a flat finish, you might be able to see it, but it's not going to be, it's more of an eggshell. There's a little bit of, but not much.
1: Gotcha.
0: So, you know, I'd take a look at a flat urethane or a tongue oil to get you where you want to be.
1: So there's no kind of a wax that you can put on there. It's just oiled.
0: Well, there's different Carnauba's waxes, but here's the problem. Once you're married to wax, you're married to wax. You can't stain it. You really can't paint it. You can't get that wax out of those pores. So, I don't think I would use the wax.
1: Really? Oh, okay.
0: Yeah. I think your best bet, if you want it really as natural as can be, I would probably look at the tongue oil. Another thing you can do, too, is if you can find, some unfinished maple, or maybe, maybe where you got them, they may have some or whatever. I would really like to see what that finish looks like before I put it on the door.
1: Okay, true. Yeah, that's a good idea.
0: Yeah.
1: Okay, thanks for your time.
0: You're quite welcome. Mm-hmm. Thank you. Take care.
1: Bye.
0: Bye-bye.
1: You too.
0: Yeah, that's a time. So tongue oil is a protectant. I'm not trying to really I am kind of discouraging her, I guess. And the reason for that is it's just not like a varnish or a urethane. It's not that heavy duty, but there certainly is a protectant. I thought she was talking about a front door. Front door, no. You do not want to use that. There's just no protection at all for against the sun. But on a tongue oil, Danish oil is usually colored. There's usually a pigmentation in it, so you're not going to do that. You know, back in the day, farmhouses and stuff, they would just use linseed oil, which was the base of oil-based paints, and it was clear, and it sealed that wood. But I'd look at the tongue oil, I guess. That would be probably the best thing. Then they do make some flat sheen urethanes. You probably have to search for it. It's not going to be in every hardware store or paint store, maybe even online. But, penetrating oil is going to be the one that's least seen. Just like when we're talking about sealing concrete, the one you put on the concrete where I say you can't even tell it's ever been sealed. It's the same way. It goes down into the capillaries, and that's where the seal takes place. It's not on the surface. All right, let me give you the phone number, and when we take a break, we'll come back. We got Jerry and Kevin. If you'd like to join us, I certainly encourage you to do so. It's 800-823-8255. Grab a line. You're at home with Gary Sullivan.

0: If you don't have a list of things to do around the house, Gary will find something for you at 1-800-823-TALK. 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
7: ABC News, I'm Mike Dubusky. Health officials maintain that the risk of hantavirus spreading to the general population remains quite low as the CDC and other organizations prepare to receive that cruise ship at the center of the outbreak. It's set to drop anchor tomorrow in Spain's Canary Islands.
8: Despite all the precautions, workers at the port here protesting the ship's arrival.
9: Estamos muy lejos de...
8: This resident says people are scared, but this tourist from Ireland says she's not worried.
10: I feel perfectly fine.
9: Yeah,
10: because I know they're going to quarantine everyone. They're going to make sure everything is safe for everyone.
8: The World Health Organization stressing this is not a new COVID.
7: ABC's Maggie Rooley. Authorities say a person intentionally jumped a fence at Denver International Airport last night, dashing across a runway before being struck and killed by a Frontier Airlines plane. About a dozen people aboard that plane were hurt. And a heat wave is expected to grip parts of the western U.S. this weekend, including California, Arizona, and Nevada. This is ABC News.
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2: 3 minutes after the top of the hour, you're at home with Gary Sullivan talking about your home and protecting that biggest investment that many of us make in our lifetime. 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Jerry, welcome.
12: Good morning.
2: Morning.
12: Yeah, what I've got is we had a cistern on the house, about 16 by 16 cistern. And when we went to City Water, we swapped that all out. But they added on like 2 foot of concrete and put up a sunroom on top of that. Last fall, that whole section, that add-on 2 foot by 16, dropped 3 inches. I'm thinking, and I'm hoping you're not going to correct me, but you may, is to dig that out, jack it up, and build from underneath of it back up to it.
2: So putting in, dig down underneath it.
12: Yep.
2: And then what, pour like a footer or something to stabilize that?
12: Yeah.
2: I mean, that wall has to be stabilized or lifted. One of the things that I would look at doing would maybe not doing it myself, but having someone come in. They do. They call it peering, where they'll drive a metal pipe all the way down, whether it's 4 feet or whether it's 25 feet till they hit bedrock. And then on that pipe, they will put like a jack, which would be underneath that wall. And they can literally jack that wall up and it would be stabilized by that pipe being into the bedrock.
12: Okay. Yeah. I'm thinking outside the box cause I always do, but, I figured you'd get me back in the box.
2: Yeah, well, so that technology that I just stated is probably the newer technology, even though it's about 30 years old. Before that, 40, 50 years ago, they would do exactly what you're talking about. They would dig down underneath it. They would put a pylon or a larger footer to stabilize that wall.
12: Okay.
2: So you're on the right track. There's just probably a little bit easier way to do it.
12: All righty. I appreciate your time.
2: You're quite welcome. Thanks for the call, Jerry. Appreciate it. All right, and let's go to Kevin. Kevin, welcome.
13: Hi, Gary. Good morning.
2: Good morning.
13: Just wanted to pass along to you. I had a new roof installed, and it didn't go so well.
2: Okay.
13: I had Owens Corning Duration installed, and during the installation, the company, I stayed for the day to watch it being installed. Mm-hmm. There was horseplay, people trying to shoot each other in the foot with nail guns, smoking on the roof. And then to find out after they had left, I started to discover cupping on the shingles. And I thought it was kind of odd, just from the standpoint that once you put a new roof on, the shingles are supposed to lay flat. And after I called the company back, they just explained to me that the shingles were too close together, causing them not to lay perfectly flat. So basically openings under the shingles. Along with that, they brought a heat gun back and they replaced some shingles to try and activate tar strips. And I was just wondering if you would ever heard of a new roof having to be installed to where they'd bring back a heat gun to activate that tar strip?
2: Well, yeah, I've heard of it. I think what I would do is I'd probably call Owens Corning. They have, I don't know, were they a certified dealer of Owens Corning or just used Owens Corning shingles?
13: I'm not sure, Gary.
14: Yeah, I think I would really start there. And, you know, there's a warranty on that. I don't know what the relationship with the roofer and the Owens Corning shingle is, but, you know, there, if you have still a container of the shingles or in reading the warranty, I would just say, like, I had your product installed. It may be on you and the roofer. I don't know, but I think I'd go to the big boss first. They usually have field reps where they can come out and take a look. So I'm really concerned. And you don't even have to call out the roofer. You could say, like, I had your shingles installed, and it's terrible. Your shingles are cupping, and they're doing this, and they're doing that. And if the guy comes out and says, well, you know, it's installed wrong. May help
13: Gary,
14: you. May help you get it resolved with the roofer.
13: Okay, perfect. And, you know, the ridge vent, the shingles on the ridge vent aren't sticking either.
14: Yeah.
13: So it's just a bad situation all around. And one other thing, the tar paper in the attic wasn't completely cut away from the ridge vent inside the attic. Mm. So let that air flow. Buyer beware for people. Yeah.
14: Yeah, we talk about it a lot. I hate to hear those stories, but they certainly, you know, crop up every now and then. That's for sure. So, you know, without naming names, because I'm not interested in doing that, how did you find the roofer, or had you done work with him before, or was he recommended, or?
13: I had like four estimates, and I felt that this company was the most reputable in my area.
14: Mm-hmm.
13: And it turns out that they, you know, of course, had the best contract. Mm-hmm. Some estimates were just written on a piece of paper, but they had the most thorough contract.
14: Okay.
13: So of course I picked them plus their experience around town. It's upsetting.
14: Very much so. Have they been in business for a while?
13: They have.
14: Okay.
13: They have.
14: Have you contacted them before to kind of lay out the whole picture? Like, it's not just the shingles that we're cupping. It's this, it's that, it's this.
13: Absolutely. They've been out twice.
14: Okay. And what'd they say?
13: They came out the first time with the heat gun.
14: Mm-hmm.
13: The second visit was to replace shingles. And the third visit that I'm waiting for, they want to wait till May to try and straighten out this ridge vent issue. Again, the ridge vent plastic, I feel, was crowded, so it's not a smooth line across the ridge. And so I've been in communication, and it's a tough deal because you're trying to deal with them. You want what's best for your home.
14: Sure.
13: And I definitely ran into a problem here.
14: Yeah.
13: And I'm 57, and this is my first roof on my home.
14: I will say that normally, you know, if you have a company that's been in business for a while, you know, they're going to want to please you. But it sounds to me like the whole job is messed up. And then you get into it like, well, this roof is wrong. I want it all fixed. I want it replaced. And I would see if you can get some help through Owens Corning. And I don't know if it would be wise then to, if you don't get, you know, solid reinforcements with him, with Owens Corning, whether we can get, you know, a home inspector, another roofer, something to, because it sounds to me like if it's that bad, that whole roof should be taken off. Years ago, I had a roof that was put on, and it was, I came back, they were rushing because there was a thunderstorm coming. This is years and years ago. But I came home, and it was crooked. And it was wavy. And I got the foreman, and I go, look at this. This isn't right. You need to make this right. And they tore the whole thing off and replaced it. So, you know, dear sir, I get it, but you know this isn't right. I know this isn't right. I had Owens Corning. They said we can't even warrant this roof because it's not properly installed. I want my roof properly installed. I don't know if you'll get it done, but I think that's a fair request.
13: Yeah, I do too. Yeah. Okay, Gary. Well,
14: all right.
13: I appreciate your help, and thanks for all the good words of encouragement.
14: I hope
13: have
14: it
13: a good day.
14: I hope it works out for you. Thank you much. Appreciate it. Take care. All right. Yeah, that's frustrating. And how do you – there's the next question, really. And how do you protect yourself from that? You know, I guess one way is, you know, you meet somebody – you had a long conversation, maybe somebody that's had experience that knows how good they are, and probably more than anything is the integrity of the owner. Maybe that particular owner, once you get him on site, will say, yeah, this thing is totally messed up. Are those roofers that he has, are those his employees? Are they subcontractors? Are you going to? Then you got another layer of, you know, culpability, I guess, right? So, yeah, it's keep having a conversation and give that person a chance to make it right. That's the key. Doesn't mean you can't do some work behind the scenes to make sure you're catching everything that's wrong and that you can give a professional answer of what exactly is wrong to that roofer and give him the chance to make it right. A person that's been in business for a long period of time and they're not his employees, my guess is he wants to make it right. But we'll see. All right, Tim, you'll be up after the break. Folks, if you'd like to join the show, talk about your home project, do so. Our phone number is 800-823-8255. 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

0: Well, it's weekend home improvement time. You're at home with Gary Sullivan as we take your calls regarding a project or two you're working on. 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Danny Boy is poised to take your call. Tim, welcome.
1: Hi, how you doing, Gary? Great
0: doing
1: show.
0: Fine. Thank you.
1: Well, I got a stamped front porch, stamped concrete front porch, put on new about 3 years ago. Beautiful looking. It's got the wood plank stamping on it, color stained. And I was having a delivery made to the house this winter, and the porch was all iced over. It's an exposed porch. And I made a horrible mistake of putting some rock salt on it. I left that rock salt on for about a week, and now here in the spring, I've noticed I'm getting a lot of pitting, spalling, and that top layer is starting to flake off. Is there anything I can do to fix it or stop it? Any thoughts?
0: Well, there's certainly probably from a professional more than a do-it-yourself project. It can be repaired, but you can't go and buy, you know, like a vinyl concrete patcher and patch it up, which is what you would need to do, because you need to patch or resurface where it's spalled, because that surface is popped off. So you know, cracks can be repaired in stamped concrete. Spalling can be repaired, but you know, the patch is the easy part. Then it's kind of blending in, you know, the actual cosmetic stamped of the wood plank. I would probably call a stamped concrete person to let them take a look at it and see what can be done. So if you used a patch for that, okay, it's the same old problem. Concrete doesn't like to stick to concrete. So you got to use something with a bonding agent in, and then you got to use some way to pigment that patch, whether it's a dye, whether it's a stain, or in some cases, a lot of stamped concrete is actually done with a powder when it's wet. The patching that you would buy in a little bucket that's gray is going to dry in like 5 minutes. That's not going to work on two counts. It's gray and it's going to dry too fast. So you can resurface stamped concrete. You can reseal stamped concrete. You can patch stamped concrete, but it's a little bit of an artwork also.
1: Okay.
0: So that's what I would do if it were I would get somebody in there that's going to be able to come to the closest, you know, that was there. I've had stamped concrete in a portion at my house for 26 years, and you know, there's cracks, and they're because concrete will crack, and that's exactly

0: directly, what I've done in the past is had it professionally patched and sealed.
1: Okay. I was just worrying, worst case, having to rip it all out and redo the whole thing.
0: Yeah. Well, I can't see it. I can't see how bad it is, but lesson learned, right? I mean,
1: Oh, yeah.
0: that
1: Big
0: salty
1: lesson.
0: brine solution, I preach about it all the time. It's very corrosive, and
1: Yeah.
0: it will eat right in there. Up at a big park where I live, they had a beautiful clubhouse and a big driveway. It was gorgeous. And after the first winter, it was just regular concrete. It was like a boulevard, and it was all
1: Yeah.
0: pitted. It was a hot mess the next year too.
1: Yeah.
0: And so you got a
1: Well,
0: small area. I'd get somebody out there and let them take a look at it. Maybe the same person if you can,
1: yep.
0: and see if they
1: Okay.
0: can take care of you. They can do a
1: I
0: lot with it, but it's not a give it a wing and a try by ourselves.
1: gotcha. Well, I appreciate it.
0: All right. Good luck to you.
1: Thank you.
0: You're
1: Bye.
0: quite welcome. Thank you. Bye-bye. Stamped concrete is beautiful. It really is. It does require maintenance. And I'm not talking about his particular cause with the rock salt that created spalling. But the way stamped concrete's installed is, it's the concrete and it's wet, and then they put rubber mats on it, and literally it's like a mold. If you want it to look like slate, you want it to look like wood, you want it to look, don't know, just a natural stamping, natural looking. But then you got that dye, and if you've given up on it, you didn't get it stained or you didn't get sealed at the right time, and it looks like just almost regular concrete, wet it down with a hose and see if some of that color comes back. Because if it does, putting a gloss sealer, which is what they would use on stamped concrete, will give you that same look. So what I'm trying to say is, if it looks like all the pigmentation has gone out of that stamped concrete, don't give up on it. Sealing it can rejuvenate and bring that color back, or make it appear as if it's back. And wetting it is that first little test. But really, on stamped concrete, just to keep it from fading away and keeping it protected, probably every 3 years, at I wouldn't wait any longer than that. Like everything else, when it first came out, people would say, oh, 5, 6 years, you can go ahead and reseal that. It's like every 3 years. You're going to have to just keep that sealed. My next caller, Fred, and I won't have time to really get to you, Fred, till the other side, but he's got a question on an acid stain. And that's another thing. You could make that patch and possibly even blend an acid stain into that patch. Probably not going to pick up that coloration perfectly, but you might come close. Fred, like I said, we'll get you on the other side of the break and talk about what you're trying to do in your garage. And if you'd like to join us, please do. It's 800-823-8255. We'll continue with your calls about your home and your at home with Gary Sullivan.

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2: North Idaho weather.
3: So, a little overcast tomorrow, but for the most part, sunny skies through Tuesday. A much-needed chance of showers on Wednesday. So, sunny the rest of the afternoon. We'll get to 74 today, down to 46 tonight. Warmer tomorrow, high near 78.
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0: flying erratically and leaving a trail behind.
1: Experts say so far nothing has provided definitive proof of extraterrestrial life. And high school culinary programs are where the rubber hits the road for many young chefs.
2: Rolling Flavors, Georgia's first student-operated food truck, has opened in DeKalb County. A student, Gabrielle Thompson.
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2: Profits will be going to the schools.
1: ABC's Chuck Sievertson. I'm Mike Dubusky, ABC News.
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8: Looking ahead to a much-needed chance of showers on Wednesday, but sunny rest of this afternoon. We'll get to 74 today, down to 46 tonight. Warmer tomorrow, high near 78. A little overcast tomorrow as well, but for the most part, sunny skies through Tuesday.
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0: 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Welcome aboard At Home with Gary Sullivan, talking about a little home improvement. 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And, Fred, welcome.
1: Good morning, Gary.
0: Morning.
1: I have a little problem, unfortunately, of an acid stain on my garage concrete floor.
0: Okay, and what happened?
1: Well, got a golf cart last year and then parked it in here over the winter, and so evidently something's leaking or whatever. So when I moved it this week, all of a sudden I got this big white patch, mm-hmm. about a foot and a half. So I was thinking I might have heard one time that you had a solution that could absorb it or something like that. What do you think?
0: So did it do any damage to the concrete itself?
1: I'm not sure. I took a little putty knife and it was all powdery, and I was like scraping it up, and then I put some Krug Cutter on it, just liquid, and let it soak in for a few minutes, and it kind of took a little bit of it off. But other than that, I still got the white stain.
0: Yeah, I'd probably try to neutralize it the best we can. You can make a paste out of baking soda and vinegar and just create a paste. Is it a white stain, or is it like a blue-green stain?
1: No, it's white.
0: It's a white stain. Another thing, again, is taking like lemon juice. It comes in a bottle. You don't have to get it right from the lemon. And maybe some salt. I'll tell you another thing that might work. I'd probably try the baking soda and the vinegar and create a paste first. Let it sit on there, I'll say 10, 15 minutes. And then scrub it, not with a really stiff scrub brush, with a maybe a sponge, something along those lines, and then just dilute the heck out of it. But make sure it sits on there for about 15 minutes and see what you got. And see if that takes care of it. Another thing you might try is using Barkeeper's Friend on there. It is an oxalic acid. That'll clean up calcium, and I'm guessing that's kind of what you're seeing on that surface.
1: Okay.
0: Give those two things a couple tries. Baking soda is a good neutralizer for that, so I'd probably start with that.
1: Okay. Should I mix that up in a bowl or just right on the floor?
0: Well, I'd probably mix it up in a bowl and create a paste and apply that paste with, like a putty knife or taping knife or something that you can put a nice thick coat on there. And again, 10, 15, 20 minutes before you do anything, and then just scrub and rinse and see what we got.
1: All right. Well, thank you very much, Gary.
0: All right. Let me know how you do. That's boy, it's always something, isn't it? All right, James, welcome.
2: Good morning, Gary. How are you?
0: Doing fine, thank you.
2: Good. Gary, just a question. Wondering if you have any ideas or solutions for well water that is acidic.
0: Do you know what the rating on it was, the pH levels?
2: Between 6, 6.5.
0: Okay. Did you have that well tested or something along those lines?
2: Yes.
0: Okay.
2: Yes, they currently have us using a product called Nutra 7.
0: Mm-hmm. What's in it? Is that a calcite?
2: No, it's not calcite. It's I'm not sure. It's actually a derivative of soda ash.
0: Hmm. So in that 6 to 6.9, that is just slightly above, and I was thinking like a calcite filter might be the answer to that. Mm-hmm. But if they recommended that other, is there a reason you didn't go that direction, or were you thinking of something simpler? Or
2: No, we're actually using Nutra 7.
0: Oh, okay. It's still that high?
2: It is not after using it, but I just don't prefer using the soda ash product. I was just wondering if you knew if
0: anything. Oh, okay. Well, if that's the case, why don't you ask them about a calcite neutralizing filter? And you know, it's more of a natural way of bringing that more in line. I'd ask about that, or if you want to just check into calcite neutralizing filters and learn a little bit about it and see if you're comfortable about going in that direction.
2: Okay. Do you know if there's potential water flow issues with the calcite filters?
0: I do not. I have not heard that.
2: Okay. Okay.
0: Do you have good pressure and good volume now?
2: Yes, we do.
0: Okay. Yeah, I have. Yeah. I have not heard that it would disturb that.
2: Okay. Okay. We'll look into the calcite then. Thank you so very much.
0: You're quite welcome. Thank you. Take care. All right. 13 minutes after the top of the hour, and you know, going back on the also on the stamped concrete during the top of the hour, just doing a little reading on it, and it had a good statistic in there, and I don't think we went that far into it. We were kind of talking about patching it. But near the end of our conversation, he was talking about removal, and I don't think you're going to have to do that. But in a brief little reading I did, it talked about how much of the surface was damaged. And we didn't really get into percentages, but it was talking if the surface is, you know, 25% damaged or above, resurfacing might be the option. And I didn't read in the whole resurfacing technique, but my guess is they would come in and they would grind that surface down, not all the way down, but they would grind that down, a bonder, a resurfacer applied, and reapply the entire stamp. So you wouldn't be removing it all, but you'd be smoothing it out, bonding a new resurfacing, and then stamping it with that same pigmentation. And if it's on a front porch, even if you had like 10, 15%, you got these little pot marks, you're trying to blend it in. I kept using them where there's an artistic bent to that, where they may not be able to get it, you know, perfectly like it was. And it might really, since it's just a stoop or a step by the front door, the better option might be to grind a bonder at it, reapply the concrete, and restamp it. So if Phil's still listening, that might be another thing you might just consider when you get the person out there on how they're going to tackle that, to get a bid on that too, a repair and a bid on just grinding it and restamping it. All right, we'll take a little break. Bill and Bill, how about that? You'll be next as we continue. You're at home with Gary Sullivan.
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0: Well, I hope you're having a great weekend. Where I'm at, the weather's great, so that's always makes it a great weekend. And happy to take your calls regarding your home projects. Let's go to Bill. Bill, welcome.
1: Hello, Ed Gary?
0: Yes, sir.
1: Okay, I got a real issue here.
0: All right.
1: I don't know what you can tell me. So I have a water leak coming in the basement. I have a poured foundation, and I believe it's coming in at that seam, even though I had this issue a while ago, and I took all the paneling off, and I patched it on the inside. I know you're supposed to do it from the outside, but here's my problem. I have a porch in front of the house, so the inside wall sits probably 6 feet from the edge of the porch. Any idea?
0: Well, so you patched that wall on the inside, correct? And there was a crack there, and the water was coming out of that?
1: It was, you know, like I got the poured foundation, and it has that, like, tar strip there between sections.
0: Mm-hmm.
1: And this was probably 15 years ago I did this. And I haven't had really an issue until this year.
0: Okay.
1: I mean, so, I don't get a ton of water in the basement like I use a wet dry vac.
0: Yeah, but you still want to get it taken care of.
1: Probably 5 gallons.
0: Yeah. Well, of course, all the problems start on the outside. So, you know, when we make a patch, I always tell people, well, when you made that patch, so where'd that water go? You know, because it's still there probably. I continue to emphasize to people it's more water control than it is waterproofing. So I would be, you know, kind of leery of taking a look at the outside. We got a porch. We got ground. Is that porch pulled away from the house where there's a gap and water could be flowing back behind that? Is the porch tilted towards the house? It doesn't have a positive flow away from the house. Is, you know, the downspout in the corner maybe by the porch, if there is one, is that putting water right on the foundation? There's a lot of things that can be causing it. I've used a phrase many times on this show. It's the killer G's. It could be a gutter that's above that area that's clogged and spilling the water right on the foundation. And you don't even have a crack in the foundation, yet water's coming in. And, you know, the gutter gets unclogged and the problem goes away. I had an underground downspout and the pipe was cracked and it was getting water in the basement because of that. I fixed the pipe and it went away. Really looking at the killer G's, which is groundwater grading and gutters, hopefully will send, you know, some light onto the issue itself.
1: Well, I'm going to get new gutters installed for one thing and get the 5-inch instead of the 4-inch and see if that helps.
0: Were you having a lot of spillover on the foundation?
1: Well, in one spot it does, but I know I have to keep the gutter clean. Mm. And I took the drain out of the underground system, you know, where it would go, so the gutter's out of the drain in the ground. So I have an extension and I have it so it goes about 6 feet from the house.
0: Okay.
1: Now I don't know if it's far enough away, even.
0: Well, it depends where the grading goes, where that water's being discharged. If that grading is flat or that grading is tilted towards the house and not away from the house, it might not be far enough away. You know, maybe it would be a matter of trenching it and bringing that downspout into the pipe underground and, you know, going 20 feet away from the house where there's a little fall in the land and the water could exit there. I don't know, but that's where I would start. I wouldn't be I'd really be studying the outside of my house. The inclination is always to be looking on the inside of the house. But I'll tell you what, you start really looking around where water could be accumulating or spilling onto a foundation. I can't tell you how many times, Bill, people have said, you know, after I talked to you and I spent some time out there, I figured out what the problem was. And, you know, it's just an oversaturation on the, you know, around that foundation, and water finds its way to the path of least resistance. And a lot of times, if everything's tilting towards the house, the path of least resistance is in your house.
1: Right, right.
0: So
1: I can't imagine tear the porch down and then, you know.
0: Well, you don't worry about that yet. Let's see where everything is. But in all seriousness, if that porch was leaning towards the house and it's pulled away from the house and there's an inch separation between the porch and the foundation, and water's hitting that porch and then just coming right into that crevice at the back of the stoop and down right on the foundation, that could be it. And maybe it's a matter of just having that stoop lifted and have a positive flow away from the house. That could correct the problem. If you either need to really give a whole exam of that outside or get somebody in there to do that for you. A lot of times, and I'm not saying that's it, but I'll bet you it is. Take a really good look where everything, where's all that water going when it's raining? You know, we're collecting all that water off the roof. We're sending it down a pipe and we're discharging it, not on the foundation. That's good. But, you know, where we're discharging it, is it real flat? Is it beginning to hold groundwater? It creates a little pond. Does it rust against the foundation and raise the water table? Those are the things you got to figure out. And that's where you're, that's really where you're going to get your answer. That's where I'd start the process. All right. Sometimes even the pipes even around the house that pull water away, they're crushed, they're old clay pipes. I mean, there's a lot of things, so an inspection is in order. All right. Bill in Colorado, you'll be up next. If you'd like to join us, it's 800-823-8255. You're at home with Gary Sullivan.
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9: ABC News, I'm Mike Tabusky. Health departments across the country are being told to be on alert for anyone showing signs of the hantavirus.
10: U.S. health officials now monitoring at least 9 Americans in 6 states, including Arizona, California, Virginia, Texas, Georgia, and New Jersey, for possible infections, though none have shown symptoms. They're among 30 former passengers who left the Dutch cruise ship on April 24th in St. Helena, a remote island in the South Atlantic, before anyone knew the virus was on board. They were part of a group traveling to a dozen different countries, leaving public health officials scrambling to complete contact tracing.
9: ABC's Maggie Rulli in Spain, where that cruise ship is expected to arrive tomorrow. One person is dead after being hit by a passenger jet that was taking off last night at Denver Airport. Authorities briefing reporters this morning saying the individual jumped a fence and ran out onto the runway. And Iran has yet to respond to the latest peace proposal from the White House. This is ABC News.

0: And back at it we go. 33 minutes after the top of the hour, talking home improvement. And if you'd like to join us, we got spots for you. It's 800-823-8255. Bill, welcome.
1: Hello there, Gary.
0: Yes, sir.
1: I have a whole house fan. We have a two-story house, and we have a whole house fan that's situated on the second floor to draw air up and out of the house.
0: They're awesome, aren't they?
1: Yeah. The problem that I have is that when I turn the fan on and I have a variable fan controller for speed, the fan itself sounds like a jet engine taking off. Is there any way I can dampen the noise for the whole house fan?
0: So this isn't a vibration. This is it just starting up, and it's not squealing. Screeching.
1: It's not squealing, squeaking. It just sounds like a whole bunch of air is being moved at once. And I'm kind of at a loss to figure out how to dampen the noise.
0: Yeah. So, yeah, first of all, the whole house fans, they are noisy, okay? I mean, they really are. Is this something that just started?
1: No. Okay. It's always been this way for the last a lot of years.
0: Now, you control the speed of that motor with like a dimmer, right? Or
1: yes, yeah, okay.
0: So when you turn it on, do you just punch it on, or do you turn the dial, or how do you turn it on?
1: I punch the dial, and then it's a rotary dial that I turn, and I slowly make it faster, turn it on. And it goes faster or slower, according to how much I dial it up.
0: Yeah.
1: And the noise is directly related to the speed of the fan.
0: Right. How much air it's moving. That's what I was thinking. If it's on, let's say it's on high, okay? And you go up and you push rather than turn it, you push it on. It's going to be loud, right? But if we turn that all the way down and then push it and gradually move it up, does that help?
1: No.
0: Yeah, you're just moving. I think you're just moving so much air.
1: Yeah. Now, the other question is, I know the motor itself has a long shaft. And wondering if I reposition the fan blades along the shaft, would that do anything in increasing or decreasing the noise?
0: I don't think so. I think what would be, and it almost gets into the design of the fan or the engineering of the fan, would be the angles of the blades.
1: Yeah.
0: Because that's going to increase the amount of air that you're trying to move with the torque from the motor, but moving it up and down, I don't see how that would change anything.
1: Is there a way I could change the angles of the blades or buy new blades or anything?
0: Don't know.
1: Okay.
0: Don't know. I mean, I will requiesce to my engineer friends that maybe they can, the blades that I think I'm familiar with is they're attached. There's usually an armature, almost like a Y that connects to, but the blade is made at a certain angle. I don't know how you would adjust that angle based on the brackets that are usually used. But I'm not saying it can't be. I mean, I'm not saying it can't be.
1: I'm just wondering if they make other fan blades for the unit that are at different angles.
0: Well, I can tell you, ceiling fans, and there's a company down in Kentucky. It is, apologize, but it's called Big Ass Fans. and they have fans that go up to like 100 inches in width. And I'm sure their fans in there, they're for warehouses and all big areas. I'm sure they have fan blades at different angles depending on the size of the fan. But yeah. I don't know if they would sell them separately. It would be something I'd have to research too, Bill.
1: Yeah. Well, I was just hoping that there may be a solution. And yeah. I'm guessing just because of the velocity of the air through the fan blades and everything else that, you know, that's laws of physics.
0: Yeah. And I'm just wondering, you know, like when does it, obviously it gets loudest when it's at the highest volume. And does it stay there then, that noise?
1: Yes. Yeah.
0: Yeah. I think we got the right answer, and that is the Soul House fans are wonderful, but they are noisy. I mean,
1: yeah,
0: they
1: exactly.
0: really are. So maybe one of the things I haven't had one in my house probably for 25 years. We used to have one, and I loved it. I really did, but I rarely ran that on high.
1: Yep.
0: And I remember when it would be up at the top floor at the edge of the steps, and it would bring a column of air up the steps into the attic, cooling the whole house. It did a tremendous job. But when it was nighttime, it was on low.
1: Yeah, yeah.
0: So I think it's just the air you're moving.
1: No, I have to agree with you. I thought there may be another easier solution.
0: Well, sometimes there is, but I don't have one on that one.
1: All right. Thank you, Gary.
0: All right, Bill. Thank you. Take care. Bye-bye. Whole House fans are awesome. They are noisy. When that thing was at full blast, then I'm going back thinking about that fan. It sounded like a train was coming. I mean, it really would when it was on full volume. And I think the only way you'd really quiet that down is have a less pitch on the blade itself. You'd move less air. And if that's the case, you would also, if it's a variable motor, you'd certainly just move less air. Maybe you turn it on and let it be noisy and cool off that temperature, bring that cooler air from outside in, and get that hot air evacuated out of the house, and then set it on low where you just, you know, you're not going to have that buildup of heat. You just move a lower volume of air up and through that fan and out. I believe that's probably where you're going to end up. All right. You can join us as we're talking a little home improvement, and we've covered the gamut today. Let me tell you, we have covered the gamut. Also, when we were talking to the fella, it's still sticking in my mind, the stamped concrete that looked like wood. I bet it's beautiful. And you could tell he's just sick that he put rock salt on it. And of course, spalling took place and the surface is popping off. And again, when you get to that 20-30%, it's almost resurfacing seems to be the answer. But I want to turn that if it's not stamped concrete. I preached a lot this winter because in many parts of the country, there was a lot of snow. And in the cold, snowy areas where you're driving and you're bringing packs of snow and road salt into your driveway, it's usually right in the apron. You get plop, it falls there, and it stays there, and it's corrosive. Or we bring it into parked a car in the garage and it drops on the garage floor, and again that is very corrosive but easily repaired. So if you have something like that and it's not on a showplace like an entry door porch, it's in the garage, you still want to repair it, but it's not decorative concrete by any stretch of the imagination. You're going to hose that off. You're going to get all that salt off the best you can, either hose and scrub brush or, a power washer or something along those lines. And then using a skim coat of not necessarily a resurfacer, but like a vinyl concrete patcher where it has a bonding agent in it, it'll stick to the old concrete. Mix it up, the powder, mix it up with water. Let it sit about 3 minutes. 5 minutes max, take a trowel, smooth it over the affected area. If you've got pot marks, smooth it over the pot marks. But again, if you've got a lot of it where you've got a large area, you might look at using a resurfacer rather than just using a patch. But how important that is, number one, when that happens, to get that rinsed out of the garage as soon as you can. I think we talked about that a lot during the wintertime. It's great when the snow melts and it rains the next day, and because it's rinsing that off. But getting that, you don't want to leave that residual there, because you get morning dews, you get a misty day, and that just reactivates all that salty brine solution. And it's like another added batch of corrosiveness. All right, we'll take a break and take your calls as we continue. You're at home with Gary Sullivan.
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0: All right, back at it we go at home with Gary Sullivan. And by the way, if you missed yesterday's show, I want to point out a fellow named Ron Kruger. He has a business up in Akron, Canton, Cleveland area called A-Plus Wildlife Control. And Ron joined us yesterday, and I was asking him with the kind of the crazy weather we've had this year, warm, cold, at least where we're at, whether that had more wildlife getting into our attics and staying longer. And the answer was yes, which is why I called him and asked if he could be a guest on yesterday's show. And if you missed that interview, it is available to you wherever you get your podcast. And if it's the iHeart app, just hit podcast, put At Home with Gary Sullivan. Danny's got each hour of this weekend show labeled along with the interview with Ron Kruger. And take a listen, because he tells you how to help prevent that from happening. And I haven't had that experience, knock on wood, but I know people that have, and it's an expensive ordeal from getting those animals out of your house to making the repairs to, in some cases, pulling all the insulation out of the house and sanitizing the attic. And but if you get a chance, listen to it. It's a good little 15 minutes on prevention of keeping that wildlife out of your house. All right, let's get back to the phone calls. We have Jim. Jim, welcome.
1: Good afternoon, Gary.
0: Yes,
1: enjoy
0: sir.
1: Your show.
0: Thank you.
1: I have a question. If you're starting with raw wood, let's say a house project, what are the advantages or disadvantages? What's your opinion on using things like linseed oil, old-fashioned formulas, and or milk paint to seal and preserve the wood?
0: Well, they're preservatives. It's got pros and cons, I guess, is really the best way to answer. What are you using it for? How are you? What are you using? Or where's it at? Inside? Outside?
1: No, outside.
0: Outside.
1: Yeah, so I'm doing an addition, and I've been reading about milk paint specifically, and I believe both milk paint and linseed oil, not used in combination, but separately, they get absorbed deep into the wood, and they act as a natural preservative. Yeah, they may fade over time, but it's just a matter of adding more linseed or milk paint, and you're not building up layers.
0: Yeah,
1: and the wood breathes.
0: I got you. Well, to a degree, it'll breathe. Like everything, there's the yin and the yang, right? There's good points, and you brought up one of the best points about them is they are excellent penetrants. So they go into wood better than any water-based paint or product that's, available now. However, I can speak mainly on the linseed oil more so than the milk paint. Linseed oil is a Thanksgiving Day buffet for mold spores and mildew. They feed on that oil. So controlling mold and mildew on the outside of your house with a linseed base will be a problem.
1: But if you add like turpentine and some other, I've read there's some formulas to avoid the molds and spores by adding turpentine and one other natural product. I forget what it is at this point.
0: Maybe a zinc.
1: No, that doesn't ring a bell.
0: Okay. So anyway, so maybe you can add that. I wasn't familiar with that. The other thing is the sun does so much damage, and today's paints are literally second to none in protecting the wood. So I think your reapplication of those products will be much sooner than it would be with today's paints. That's probably the biggest difference. So they penetrate well, susceptible to mold. Maybe you get an additive and fading and bleaching out and maybe possible damage to the wood due from the sun versus today's paints. Linseed oil was the basis for oil-based paints, and they were not breathable. Today's acrylics are extremely breathable. If you remember old oil-based paints, I remember it well, because my house when I was a kid, it was painted with oil-based paints, and it would peel, and we'd scrape it. And when we'd scrape the paint, the wood would be wet.
1: Right.
0: And
1: no, I do remember that.
0: Yeah, and nowadays, boy, we hardly even have peeling paint, to be honest with you. So I don't know. That's kind of my answer.
1: I appreciate your thoughts on the subject. Thank you very much.
0: You're quite welcome. Thanks, Jim. Take care. Bye-bye. I've said it also many times during the show is, you know, the one project that I think has got, well, there's a lot of projects that have gotten easier over the course of time. I think plumbing has gotten easier. We used to sweat pipes, and we do little of that now. We used to have to have a special wrench to get a faucet off. Now they're big plastic thumb nuts underneath there. But painting has gotten easier because of the quality of paints. They level out so well on walls now. You don't have to paint as often because of the breathability on the outside, the lack of fading. So my reason for saying that is when it comes to painting, even if it's your first home and you've not painted before, go ahead and give it a wing. I mean, there's all kinds of videos. It's not that difficult. And if you get good quality paint, you may not want to spend the money, but trust me, it's worth it. So are the roller covers. The 99-cent ones aren't going to do the same kind of job as the $6 ones. Good applicators, good paint will last you a long time. The scrubability is fantastic. The lack of fading is fantastic. The hideability on the coats, even though you still should use two coats, is fantastic. So give that a whirl. I remember reading a book a long time ago when you talk about, you know, farmhouses and everything. It was linseed oil. But they were a buffet for molds and mildews, and they didn't breathe that well. And if they were clear over time, that sun had beat that linseed up and the wood would crack and gray. And you want to hear the weirdest thing? You know what linseed's made out of? Flax oil. So the flax seed. And you know what would happen on the farm? Is the cows would come up to your house and they'd lick the siding. That's what would happen. And after about 8 hours of this weekend show, I'll leave you with that final thought. Fair enough. All right. Danny boy, thank you very much. I got you to laugh. I feel so good about that. Very good.
2: Several times today.
0: Thanks for everything. I appreciate it. And good Lord willing, Danny and I will both be back next weekend for more At Home with Gary Sullivan.

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1: 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I'm Mark Sauter. For 4 years, I fought for our district, protecting Lake Ponderay, strengthening our fire and emergency services, and making sure Boise actually hears North Idaho's voice. I talked to our first responders, our schools, and our counties. You deserve a representative who knows this

0: Lisa Stahl is the science editor for Planetary Society.
1: These files released by the Pentagon do not give any solid evidence for life beyond Earth, for alien life in general. But that doesn't mean we aren't continuing the investigation and the search for life.
0: Mike Dubosky, ABC News.
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2: North Idaho weather.
3: Looking ahead to a much-needed chance of showers on Wednesday, but sunny rest of this afternoon. We'll get to 74 today, down to 46 tonight. Warmer tomorrow, high near 78. A little overcast tomorrow as well, but for the most part, sunny skies through Tuesday.
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0: afternoon, we'll get to 74 today, down to 46 tonight. Warmer tomorrow, high near 78.
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2: It's the weekend. The war had shifted away from land. Then this happened. We start here. The Pentagon confirms it's fired on Iranian military targets.
3: They trifled with us today. We blew them away.
2: But President Trump is just describing this as a love tap. That cruise ship that carried the dreaded hantavirus makes its way to port.
4: Process just to get there, 3 days. It's a long time that they're spending on this ship.
2: Now the question is, can this strain spread beyond this boat? And Iran's not the only country where the White House is pressing for regime change.
5: The only lights on in this neighborhood are the ones that are powered by battery.
2: Our team went inside Cuba to learn whether an embargo is working. From ABC News, this is Start Here Weekend. I'm Brad Milkey. The ceasefire with Iran has been kind of a confusing one. For starters, Iran says the U.S. is constantly breaking it. Remember how President Trump instituted a blockade on the Strait of Hormuz, stopping ships from going in or out of Iran? Iran has said that should be considered an act of war. Meanwhile, Iran keeps firing on other vessels going through the strait, which you'd think would be a violation of the ceasefire, but the U.S. is not calling it that. President Trump is kind of treating these skirmishes like an unwanted distraction from what he really wants, which is to end this conflict.
6: It's going very smoothly, and we'll see what happens. They want to make a deal. They want to negotiate.
2: He's continually extended the ceasefire, pointing to peace talks that haven't resulted in much of anything. Through all this, though, one important dynamic has remained the same. Iran has not been blowing up U.S. naval vessels, and the U.S. has not been blowing up targets in Iran proper. Well, on Thursday, that dynamic might have shifted. ABC senior Pentagon reporter Louis Martinez is here. Louis, it was Thursday afternoon when we started hearing Iranian officials saying there had been an explosion on one of their islands right in the Strait of Hormuz. What happened?
7: Well, Brad, it was a lot of confusion because no one was confirming exactly what was happening. But then eventually we got a statement from U.S. Central Command, and here's what happened. We got confirmation that there were three U.S. Navy destroyers that had been in the Persian Gulf, and as they were transiting out of the Persian Gulf through the Strait of Hormuz, they came under significant Iranian fire. We're talking drones, we're talking missiles, we're talking even small fast boats were headed towards these destroyers. And these destroyers, and through other means, the United States repelled these attacks. And then what resulted was retaliatory strikes. Now, the Pentagon likes to call them self-defense strikes. And what happened was that through some means, either missiles or through some aircraft fire, they targeted those command and control areas, and specifically those missile launch areas down the southern part of Iran. And that was the strikes that we heard about, because we had seen initial reports coming from the Iranians. We had seen initial reports, and maybe even something was happening in Tehran, but that wasn't the case. What was really happening was that as the United States received this fire, they then retaliated in force.
2: But not just towards the boats or the drones, like they retaliated towards Iranian soil. That seems like the difference maker here.
7: That is exactly right. What was happening here was that they were retaliating against the locations on the ground inside of Iran where these drones and where these missiles had been launched from. Now, this is very different from what we had seen during what was called Project Freedom at the start of the week.
8: Project Freedom is designed to protect commercial shipping and help restore the flow of commerce.
7: The United States was providing that defensive umbrella for those two U.S. flagged ships to make their way through the Strait of Hormuz.
8: Two U.S. flagged merchant vessels have transited, and we anticipate more to transit over the coming days.
7: We learned that, yes, those two ships came under fire. U.S. Navy ships came under fire, but it was just in self-defense in that they brought down those weapons that were aimed at those ships. There was nothing launched towards Iran. It was everything that was just coming towards the ships and was easily brought down, according to the top commander of CENTCOM.
2: President Trump told R. Rachel Scott on a phone call this was a quote, love tap. What does that mean?
7: That is the president's colorful interpretation of what we call these self-defense strikes, because these strikes, they're retaliatory. They are not something that is going to escalate a renewal of the hostilities with the United States and Iran.
3: They should not have done that today. We thought they might. We didn't know, but we were prepared.
7: If we were talking in military terms, this is something that's called a proportional strike.
2: So that's code for we're not ending the ceasefire. This isn't the end of that.
7: That's correct. I think that's the president's interpretation of, no, the ceasefire is being held. This is just the United States launching a proportional response against those places.
9: Is the ceasefire with Iran still on?
3: Yeah, it is. They trifled with us today. We blew them away. They trifled. I call that a trifle. I'll let you know when there's no ceasefire. You won't have to know. If there's no ceasefire, you're not going to have to know. You're just going to have to look at one big glow coming out of Iran.
7: And this is what we've seen in the past. Whenever Iranian-backed militia groups inside of Iraq and Syria would launch attacks against the United States forces there, this is what we saw from the U.S. They would launch these proportional responses against the locations from where those militia groups launched those drones or those missiles at U.S. bases. So again, here, we can assume this is exactly the same thing. This is a proportional response to those incoming missiles and drones that were fired at the U.S. ships as they made their way through the Strait of Hormuz.
2: Okay, but I feel like we keep seeing these skirmishes or whatever you want to call them, and they're only escalating. And I'm old enough to remember earlier this week, Louis, when Marco Rubio said Operation Epic Fury is over. We're just focusing on Project Freedom, on transiting these ships through the Strait. Well, then the president said, actually, we're pausing Project Freedom as well. What are we doing right now? And is it just going to keep escalating back to a hot war?
7: What we're seeing right now is a very interesting situation where everybody keeps talking that a ceasefire is in place.
2: Right.
7: Well, we can make the assumption that when we see that there's back and forth fire, when we can make the assumption that there are attacks being launched against the United Arab Emirates, that these are all violations of the ceasefire. But what you're seeing playing out is very diplomatic language. Nobody wants to see the ceasefire break, apparently.
2: Nobody on the U.S. side, maybe.
7: That's exactly right. Nobody on the U.S. side. And I think this is something that we've grown accustomed to when we've seen it, let's say, in Israel and Lebanon or with Israel and Gaza. Ceasefires would be called, and then we would see continued action on the part of either the Hezbollah or, you know, in Lebanon, or the Israelis there in Lebanon as well, that where they would carry out military operations, they would carry out airstrikes. But again, the ceasefire remained in effect. And I think we're seeing the same thing here. Let's not forget what we heard from General Dan Kane, the chairman of the Joint Chiefs of Staff, earlier this week, when he said that the level of activity that we're seeing from Iran towards the UAE and enduring those attacks during Project Freedom were low level and that they were manageable.
8: Their command and control structure remains very fractured, and I think they're struggling to maintain control down echelon at the edge, but it's still pretty low level kinetics at this point in time.
7: So I think that is an indicator for us that the United States side wants to see this ceasefire continue while the diplomacy is taking place.
2: All right, we're up against a break right here, but when we come back, we will have more on the diplomacy happening in the background of this fragile ceasefire. That's after the break.
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26: Right now, there's just so much happening in our world. 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
2: Welcome back to Start Here Weekend from ABC News. I'm Brad Milkey. Before the break, we were talking with ABC's Louis Martinez about the current status of the ceasefire between the U.S. and Iran. And Louis, you mentioned the U.S. would prefer diplomacy despite the ceasefire being tested often. How is that going?
7: There do seem to be these back channel contacts through Pakistan trying to get at some kind of an arrangement, not necessarily a final deal, but potentially a step towards that. And that's kind of that back channel diplomacy that is taking place. And it's being done quietly. But at the same time, you're seeing these constant public comments from the United States and from Iran that seem to indicate that diplomacy is maybe not working. But it appears that behind the scenes, it really is taking place. The real question is whether anything positive is going to emerge from it.
2: All right. Louis Martinez, thank you so much.
7: Thanks, Brad.
2: I remember at the onset of the COVID pandemic, hearing about a cruise ship where there was an outbreak of this new coronavirus. At the time, that seemed like just about the scariest disease you could be locked on board with. Well, this week in the Atlantic Ocean, the world has watched a different cruise ship standing still in the water, gripped by a rare but far deadlier virus.
0: A serious medical situation on board the Dutch ship Hondius.
1: 150 passengers, including 17 Americans, remain quarantined.
4: We're not just headlines. We're people.
2: So here's what's been happening. Back on April 1st, the MV Hondius departs from the very southern tip of Argentina. This is the ends of the earth, the launch point for trips to Antarctica. On April 6th, a passenger falls ill. Just 5 days later, that person is dead.
5: One of our passengers sadly passed away last night.
2: Now, at the time, they didn't quite know what this was. You can hear the captain telling guests that the ship's doctor has assured him this passenger was not contagious.
5: I'm told by the doctor we're not infectious, so the ship is safe when it comes to this.
2: The ship continues sailing for 2 weeks before it lands on the remote island of St. Helena. That body disembarks, but so do dozens of other passengers, including the victim's own wife, who herself isn't feeling well. On April 26th, she flies to South Africa. Well, within a day, her symptoms are worse. She quickly dies. The day after that, back on board, a different passenger is now evacuated off the ship, and yet another passenger is showing symptoms. Those on board are getting more and more anxious. Well then, this past Saturday, we get our first confirmed diagnosis of hantavirus. Hantavirus is dangerous. It's deadly. And this is what stopped this ship in its tracks off the western coast of Africa. Public health officials asked, what do we do with these passengers? While human-to-human transmission of this virus is rare, there were more people on board getting sick, including the ship's own doctor. Well then this week, things started moving quickly. Patients have now been evacuated. The ship itself is on the move, and families on board and spread across the world are very, very scared. Let's bring in Victor Okendo, our correspondent who's been covering all the developments over the last week. Victor, there are, as I say this, like close to a half a dozen confirmed cases of hantavirus. What are we learning about them?
6: Information has just been trickling out every single day, Brad. In no specific order, you had those three patients that were evacuated off the ship on Wednesday, including a British man who was actually the ship's doctor. He was treating those who fell ill.
9: Medical teams in protective gear transporting three passengers from the ship were told two are in serious condition.
6: Going back to the beginning, the first victim, a Dutch man. The World Health Organization thinks he was infected off the ship and then brought the virus on board, then likely passed it along to his wife, who also died.
15: And with the timing of the incubation period of hantavirus, which can be anywhere from 1 to 6 weeks, our assumption is that they were infected off the ship.
6: We've also learned of another confirmed case, now in Switzerland, a man who was on the ship and got off more than a week ago. Well, he's now in a Zurich hospital, and his wife is self-isolating.
2: Well, and so you've got patients, like people who actually have this, or at least are suspected to have it, being medevaced out and sent to other countries. What about everyone else on board? And, you know, what happens to the ship itself?
6: So, Brad, this ship has been anchored off the coast of Cape Verde for days, not allowed to dock. This is the plan. Now that those passengers have been medically evacuated, the ship is on its way to Spain's Canary Islands.
15: I do have good news that we know from the ship's operators that two infectious disease physicians from the Netherlands are joining the ship to actually move with them.
6: Spanish health officials are preparing for their arrival. That is where passengers and crew will be evaluated. They will be treated, and eventually they will be transferred back to their homes.
2: What has it been like on board for these passengers? Do we know? Do we have a sense?
6: From what we've heard, scary, unsettling, uncertain.
4: All we want right now is to feel safe, to have clarity, and to get home.
6: But everyone's doing their best to keep their spirits up. They're being asked to stay in their cabins, but we're told that they have access to decks for fresh air. Meals are being sent right to their rooms.
2: Well, and I feel like this is the biggest question that people want to know is, where did this start and how did it spread? Because if it's something that doesn't spread person to person, does that mean everyone just happened to get this thing off the ship and then brought it onto the ship and then they had their symptoms? Or was it spreading amongst them? Like, what do we know about the origins of this?
6: So without being too graphic, it's typically spread from rodents to humans, not human to human, but this is a very rare strain that we appear to be dealing with here, and it can transmit between humans. It's called the Andes virus. It was discovered in Argentina in the 1990s.
15: We assumed from the beginning that this was the Andes strain.
6: And now the World Health Organization, their working assumption is that they're dealing with the Andes virus here that could be passed from person to person.
15: And it's a wildlife expedition. So many of these individuals, they were stopping at islands, they were doing bird watching. There are some rodents on some, there are not others. So our working hypothesis is that there's different types of transmission happening.
2: I see. And so how concerned should people be about that then? Like, I know that, you know, the wife of this first patient got on a plane and went to South Africa. How worried are World Health officials?
6: So I'm not the expert on this, certainly not a doctor, but those who are continue to stress that at this point, the risk to the public is low.
15: So when we say close contact, we mean very close physical contact, whether it's sharing a bunk room or sharing a cabin, providing medical care, for example. Very, very different than COVID and very different than influenza.
6: This is a very rare disease, albeit severe and possibly deadly, but at this time, the risk to the public is low. We have seen concern or pushback even about how to handle this influx of people who may or may not be sick. Brad, I can tell you, I spoke with a doctor from the World Health Organization now on board who says nobody currently on the ship is symptomatic. Of course, that could change.
2: All right. Victor Akendo there in Florida right now. Thank you so much, Victor.
6: You got it.
2: After the U.S. military shocked the world by capturing the leader of Venezuela, Nicolas Maduro, in a surprise raid, the question was whether President Trump might start taking military action in other countries. Just a few weeks later, our troops were firing on Iran. But much closer to home, there is another regime that President Trump has essentially threatened to depose. That has not come to pass yet, but the U.S. has applied an incredible amount of economic pressure. It's blocked much of the world from sending oil into Cuba.
3: Cuba's a failing nation. And we're going to do this, and we may stop by Cuba after we're finished with this.
2: And as this embargo has taken hold, the average person there is just hanging by a thread. You're hearing very different things from the Cuban government, from the American government. So recently, ABC's Matt Rivers made a rare trip to the island to see it for himself. He is back in the U.S. with us now. Matt, first off, can we just take a step back? Because the same regime has been in charge of Cuba for more than half a century now. What has changed in just the last few months?
8: Well, you know, there has always been this conflict, this inherent conflict between the United States and Cuba, going all the way back to the revolution when Cuba was supported by the Soviet Union. This goes back to the democracy versus communism Cold War era, and it's lasted decade after decade after decade. And Cuba has obviously outlasted the Soviet Union, which fell in the early 90s, and yet still the United States and Cuba have this ideological divide where they are just natural enemies 90 miles apart from each other's shores. But what we've seen during the first Trump administration and now the second Trump administration is kind of a renewed focus on the island. It was during the Obama years that there was sort of a detente put into place.
10: I have come here to bury the last remnant of the Cold War in the Americas.
8: You saw a thawing of relations for the first time. You saw American tourists be able to go to Cuba. You saw flights go back and forth. Trump 1 comes in, the first Trump administration. They walk back a lot of that opening up. They increase sanctions. They stop cruise ships from going to Havana, which had made a huge impact there. And then the second Trump administration comes around. And it seems that they've really ratcheted it up where they have now said, we do not and will not stand for the current form of government in Cuba to exist anymore.
11: Well, I think we would love to see the regime there change. We would like to. That doesn't mean that we're going to make a change, but we would love to see a change.
8: Then comes what you just mentioned, Nicolas Maduro, cutting off of the oil supply from Venezuela to Cuba, which was a huge part of Cuba's oil import supply. And that's effectively strangled the Cuban island of oil. About 60% of Cuba's oil needs came from imports. Basically, in the span of a few days, that was cut off. And clearly what we're hearing from the administration, from President Trump, from Secretary of State Marco Rubio, is that they want regime change. They're not being coy about this. They want to change the government. And for now, they are doing this strictly economic pressure campaign, but they explicitly have not taken military action off the table. But what is clear is that the Trump administration wants this regime gone.
2: All right, and we're going to pause the conversation right here, but when we come back, we will tell you how pressure from the U.S. is impacting those who live on the island. That's after the break.
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0: Welcome back to Start Here Weekend from ABC News. I'm Brad Milkey. Before the break, we'll be talking with ABC's Matt Rivers about the U.S. and Cuba, its desire for regime change there. And Matt, you mentioned this kind of economic pressure campaign, just like military pressure. That has an effect on regular people, right? So what does that look like on the ground? Like, what do you see there when you show up?
1: Well, we've seen electricity issues on Cuba for years now. Blackouts in the country are not new. There's been a lack of investment in infrastructure there for a very long time. Blackouts are something that Cubans have dealt with for a while. But since this oil embargo has been put into place, it has gotten exponentially worse.
2: The only lights on in this neighborhood are the ones that are powered by battery.
1: You've got blackouts that are lasting sometimes the entire day. They come without warning. You don't know how long they're going to last.
3: Insostenible era eso. Horrible.
1: We actually went to see this one family, spoke to a single mother of two, a woman named Irania, and she said it's impossible to plan her life.
4: Right now, we are all in a crisis. It's very stressful to live right now.
1: She's worried about her children. There's this sense of how can we advance? How can we move forward? How can we enrich ourselves when we can't even turn on the lights reliably? We actually watched her 17-year-old daughter do homework by flashlight.
5: It's más difícil, me imagino.
1: You go to the hospitals there, for example. They are conserving power to the point where hallway lights are dimmed. Air conditioning, and you know, Cuba is obviously a warm place. Air conditioning is only being used in areas of the hospital that are completely essential.
0: Right.
1: You know, the doctor that we spoke with actually has to hitchhike to work every day because there's not enough gasoline around for public transportation.
4: It's hard to keep back the tears. It's a little difficult, but no matter what, I'll be here because it's what I do.
1: Public transportation, buses, trains, whatever, they're not running for the most part because there's not enough oil to fuel them. And then to that end, we spoke to a taxi driver named Rolando Sosa.
5: 3 meses.
1: He drives this incredible 1976 Lada. It's a Soviet-era sedan.
0: Oh, yeah, because they're famous for having, like, the old, like, the cars
1: exactly.
0: from back in the day.
1: Because of the blockade imposed by America, you see a lot of these old cars in Cuba. And he's a taxi driver. He showed us his Lada. He can't take it out of the garage because one single gallon of gasoline in Cuba right now, one, costs $40, roughly 10 times the price.
0: Excuse me?
1: $40 for a single gallon of gasoline in the country that is way, way, way, way poorer than the United States. So
0: right.
1: the idea that a normal working class person could afford $40 per gallon, if an American can't afford that, which we couldn't,
0: right?
1: Imagine what a Cuban can afford. They certainly right. can't. So it has affected every single aspect of society. The other aspect of all of this is that the Cuban government, according to the United States, according to Cuban government critics, has been wildly inept for decades, has been wildly corrupt, terrible stewards of the economy, not investing in infrastructure. So the oil blockade sure has had an effect, but a lot of the suffering that you see on the island, there's no question that the Cuban government has a big role to play in the way it has mismanaged that country for a very long time.
0: So I guess I'm wondering, though, with all this pressure, are the Trump administration's policies having the desired effect, even if that is devastating to people?
1: Well, I mean, we know that both sides are negotiating. We know that the Cuban government is definitely fearful about this situation. All sides, I think, agree that this is not sustainable in any sort of way. I mean, you can't just keep on going like this. And I don't think we spoke to a single Cuban while we were there who is really in support of the government. They might not love the United States. They might think that the United States is the hero in all of this, but they certainly are not big fans of the Cuban government. And yet, you go around the island and a lot of people won't say that out loud. Why? They won't say that out loud because the Cuban government and its famed secret police can throw you in jail for criticizing the government.
0: And they're still listening. That's
1: and
0: still
1: they're still effect. Listening. I mean, even when we were there, we just assumed that all of our conversations were being recorded because that's just generally what happens. But the fact that all of that is still in place shows me that the government, at least for now, remains very much in control of the streets. We have not seen mass protests. We have not seen any sort of open criticism of the government. We haven't seen some sort of political opposition movement, at least publicly so far. So for now, the communist government remains in control. And we actually saw that firsthand at what they called an anti-imperialist march.
6: El general de ejército Raúl Castro Ruz.
1: This is something that takes place on International Workers' Day on May 1st. We saw hundreds of thousands of Cubans brought out for a march along the famed Malecón, which is the highway there along the coast in Havana.
7: So that building right there is the U.S. Embassy.
1: And the whole point of that, obviously, was to show solidarity, to show strength in the face of what the Cuban government would call imperialist aggression. That said, hundreds of thousands of people would not be showing up organically. Some of them are paid by the government. It's basically a wink and a nod. This is mandatory. You better show up or you're going to have problems. You know, that is certainly the case. And yet, the Cuban government still managed to mobilize, whether they wanted to be there or not, hundreds of thousands of Cubans. So that shows you that the government is still asserting control over the population there.
0: What are the next steps then? And from the Trump administration's perspective, does that include military action?
1: They haven't taken it off the table.
7: A place called Cuba, which we will be taking over almost immediately. Now, Cuba's got problems. We'll finish one first. I like to finish a job.
1: I think in the near term, you're going to see continued ratcheting up of economic pressure. I think the Trump administration still remains largely distracted by what's going on with Iran. But in all of the conversations that we've had, it does appear that the Trump administration wants this year to be the last year of the current form of government in Cuba. How far they're willing to go to make that happen, to make that an actual reality on the ground, that we're going to have to wait and see.
0: Matt Rivers, great reporting. Thank you so much.
1: Thank you, Brad.
0: May is the beginning of what California officials would typically call wildfire season. Of course, it seems like it's fire season year-round now as average temperatures rise and vegetation gets drier. Communities in Southern California are still recovering from the deadly fires that destroyed parts of Los Angeles just last year.
8: This is the most gruesome scene I've ever seen in my life. It's like a war zone.
9: I wake up and I think, okay, I'm going to go home. But then it hits. I don't have a home.
0: But this week, state regulators have filed a huge lawsuit saying residents have been getting bilked on their insurance claims. Let's bring in ABC's Trevor Ault, who's based in L.A. Trevor, can you break this down for us? What exactly is the state of California alleging here?
10: Brad, this is a lawsuit from the state of California's Department of Insurance, where they essentially say State Farm has been repeatedly underpaying, undercommunicating, and piling up red tape on top of all of these victims from last year's devastating wildfires. Now, as you know, of course, this is a natural disaster that is wide-reaching, to the point that State Farm says they've handled nearly 14,000 cases just from last January's wildfires in Los Angeles. They say that they paid out $5.7 billion. Wow. But the state says they have essentially repeatedly dragged their feet. They made things as confusing as possible. They have missed deadlines repeatedly. And the way that they say that they know this is that they took, of those thousands of claims, a sample of what they say is 220 cases. And they say in those 220 cases, State Farm violated the law 398 times. Mm. And they found violations in more than half of the cases. Now, that is a small sample size, but it then makes you wonder just how many violations have not yet been uncovered. We talked to Ricardo Lara. He's the commissioner with the Department of Insurance, and he kind of laid out claim after claim after claim of what they say State Farm is doing.
11: We saw cases where survivors waited weeks just for an adjuster to start the investigation, far beyond the legal deadlines. We saw low settlement offers. We found files where the initial offer didn't come even close to covering the basic repairs, leaving families unable to rebuild.
10: So essentially what they're saying is State Farm, they believe, has been doing this systematically. They can now face a fine, and even potentially they could, in theory, get their license suspended in the state of California.
0: Okay, and we are up against our final break right here. But when we come back, we will have more on these claims against State Farm and how the company is responding. That's after the break.
12: You may know the story of Emmett Till, the 14-year-old boy who was brutally beaten and murdered in Mississippi. But you might have never heard his story if it weren't for one woman, his grieving mother, who turned her son's death into a rallying cry for justice.
13: A voice said to me, "The world will cry for Emmett Till."
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0: Welcome back to Start Here Weekend from ABC News. I'm Brad Milkey. Before the break, we were talking with ABC's Trevor Ault in California about this lawsuit against State Farm and how they've allegedly handled insurance claims in the wake of these fires. Trevor, what does that look like from the residents' perspective? Because you've talked to some of these LA residents about rebuilding or at least getting their money back for what their home was worth.
10: Yes. So we were in Altadena talking with a guy named Jesse Albert.
37: Oh, man. Yeah. So this was, you walk out, I assume,
38: there was doors,
37: right in here.
38: Into the pool.
37: Wow.
10: His home burned down now 15, almost 16 months ago.
37: Presumably you tried to start the process immediately after the fire took the house down.
1: Immediately.
37: Yeah.
1: Immediately. And immediately found a lot of roadblocks with State Farm Insurance.
10: We were there on his property, and it still sits empty. It's covered in weeds. Meantime, next door, the house also burned down. They have a full frame. They are well into the rebuilding process, and it looks like it will be finished in a couple months.
37: And this is kind of where you were expecting you would be.
1: Yeah.
37: And
1: we absolutely should be there.
37: And you have a lot full of weeds.
1: Yeah, we have nothing.
10: While we have not been able to independently break down his numbers, he tells us that the amount of money that he is getting from State Farm, after talking with 7 or 8 different adjusters, after fighting tooth and nail, after what he says were well over 100 phone calls with State Farm, he says the amount of money that he's getting is going to be about a third of what it will cost to rebuild his home. While his neighbor is a couple months away from being done and being able to move back in, he says it's going to be at least 2 years before they can begin the rebuilding process.
1: So all in all, it'll be a 3.5-year experience trying to rebuild what should have been 18 months.
37: Yeah.
10: On top of that, his insurance has been paying the rent for him and his wife. They have to live somewhere else. This is part of what home insurance covers. He claims that there is a cap on the amount of money that you can use toward rent. And essentially, with how the rules were written, where you get this amount of money for 2 years. But if it's declared...
2: Oh, like that State Farm's policy is like, yes, you can't just keep on living somewhere else.
10: Right.
2: You're like, well, what am I supposed to do?
10: Yes. Huh. And on top of that, he said this disaster was large enough to reach this kind of federal level declared natural disaster. And because of that, with the policy, that extends the rent payments another year. Instead of needing 2 years to do it, now you get 3 years to do it. But he says the problem is it doesn't increase the rent cap. And essentially, they're having to stretch the same amount of money for an even longer amount of time.
37: Is it hard to see your neighbors rebuilding at a faster pace than you?
1: Very.
37: Yeah.
1: Yeah. I mean, I'm glad for them, right? They're fantastic people. But yeah, it's hard. It's hard coming back here.
37: Of course. You just want to be home.
1: I want to be home. I want to have a home.
10: Now, again, this is what Jesse Albert says specifically. State Farm doesn't respond to specific claims from the individuals, at least to the media, because of laws with confidentiality. But they do aggressively deny these allegations, Brad. They deny any kind of wrongdoing. They say they reject any suggestion that they engaged in a general practice of mishandling or intentionally underpaying wildfire claims. And then what's really noteworthy, Brad, is it's not just denying the claims from the state of California. They kind of go on the offensive. They didn't just say, yeah, we didn't do what you say we did. They say California's homeowners insurance market is the most dysfunctional in the country, and the state is facing an availability and affordability crisis.
2: Wow.
10: That's part of their statement, not just denying those allegations here. They say that they are going to respond and continue to fight this as the process plays out, but a very adamant denial of the state, though, making some very serious allegations.
2: What happens now then, Trevor?
10: So this is going to go before a judge. The state is going to present their case in a way that essentially a trial or a lawsuit would play out. A judge will then decide whether State Farm, number one, is allowed to continue to practice in California. In theory, they could have their license suspended for a year. I think that that's a very low probability, but it technically could happen. And they also could be facing a record-setting fine. That would be based on the number of violations that the state of California can prove. But even that has a limit on how much the fine can be. The amount of money that they could be fined is unlikely to make a huge dent in the total capital for State Farm Insurance, but it certainly would not look good if the state of California proves to a judge that they were deliberately underpaying and not properly communicating with their policyholders.
2: All right, Trevor Ault in California. Thank you.
10: Thank you, Brad.
2: And one last thing. Remember this ad from Apple a couple years back?
3: Siri, what's the name of the guy I had a meeting with a couple of months ago at Cafe Grinnell?
4: You met Zach Wingate.
2: It's the actress Bella Ramsey, who played a fierce young leader on Game of Thrones. She's at a Hollywood party. She ducks behind a door to ask Siri a quick question and...
3: Zach!
5: Wow, I didn't think you'd remember me.
3: Yeah, of course. As soon as I saw you, I'm like, it's Zach. Nobody walks like Zach. I am
2: genius. This was Apple introducing a brand new feature called Apple Intelligence. The idea was, you've always had this virtual assistant named Siri, but now she was about to be able to do things you never imagined because of Apple's foray into artificial intelligence. They made this a huge focus at their annual developer conference.
6: Understanding this kind of personal context is essential for delivering truly helpful intelligence. But it has to be done right.
2: Well, smash cut to 2026, and it apparently still hasn't been done right. Apple Intelligence has not landed on any of these phones, which is why millions of customers might be getting some of their money back.
7: iPhone 15 Pro owners are eligible for this potential settlement of up to $95, and then anyone who has an iPhone 16.
2: This is ABC's Mike Dubusky, who says Apple recently reached a class action settlement worth $250 million in response to lawsuits complaining these features still aren't available years later.
7: A lot of those features were just not available at launch, and some of them, namely some pretty big ones actually, are still not available. So Apple got sued.
2: Now, important to note, Apple has not admitted any wrongdoing here, but if you paid a bunch of money for this phone with a super fast processing chip capable of handling Apple Intelligence, if you were hoping Siri was about to understand you easier than anything on ChatGPT, you've been sorely disappointed.
7: It was going to have all these like new capabilities. It was going to be able to go into different apps and sort of understand broader context and like surface information to you while you were in a different app that would maybe be helpful to like the email you were writing or the text that you were drafting or something like that.
2: Apple has disputed this idea that people were spending hundreds solely for this one forthcoming feature. But Mike says the whole episode speaks to a broader reckoning with the promise of AI.
7: They seem to be behind in the race, but that was the popular perception. I think now, looking back on it, it almost was a wise choice.
2: You see, back in 2024, Apple was already getting heat for not being aggressive enough in this new space. But unlike your average tech startup, they have a reputation to uphold. Apple's whole sales pitch is when you take something of theirs out of the box, it just works. Too often, generative AI doesn't work, not in the way we expect.
7: One thing that we know for certain about generative artificial intelligence is that it's unreliable, right? Is that it consistently hallucinates, it makes mistakes. Google, at one point, found itself in trouble for integrating Gemini into the search function, Google Search, and it told people to put rocks on pizza and to eat glue and all this nonsense, right?
2: Google has cited those as isolated examples, but Mike's point is this. $250 million is a lot of money, but it's nothing compared to the billions more you'd lose if people stopped trusting you. In the meantime, Apple customers who got an iPhone 16 or an iPhone 15 Pro, not the base model that I've got, not bitter about it at all, should expect an email offering them to join this settlement deal. No word on when yet, so you have to keep your eyes open. Siri is not guaranteed to help you with this one. All right, that'll do it for us. Thank you so much for listening to Start Here Weekend from ABC News. Start Here Weekend is produced by Aaron Ferrer, Emily Schutz, Kelly Therese, Jen Newman, Anthony Ali, and Audrey Mostek. Ariel Chester is our social media producer. Josh Cohen is director of podcast programming. I'm our managing editor. Thanks to John Newman, Tara Gimbel, Eamon McNiff, and Katie Dendos. 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And of course, check us out right here for another edition of Start Here Weekend. I'm Brad Milkey. See you next week. Hey Siri, will you...
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14: Canary Islands tomorrow after they were exposed to an outbreak of the hantavirus. WHO Director Tedros Adhanom Ghebreyesus tried to assure residents not to worry about another outbreak like COVID.
15: One is because of the very nature of the disease itself, but second, the risk is low because the Spanish government has made all the preparations to prevent any problem.
14: ABC's Maggie Rulli in the Canary Islands, where mobile medical units are setting up.
16: Once that ship is anchored offshore, they plan to start evacuations as soon as possible. The Spanish government wants to get those passengers off of the Canary Islands and onwards towards their home countries. Now, for the Americans, that means they'll be met and escorted by the CDC, taken back to the States, and sent straight to the National Quarantine Unit in Omaha, Nebraska. Okay.